0: we killed an innocent man, that exposes how heinous our hearts are and so forth, kind of flips our scapegoating on its head. But Jesus really is our scapegoat.
1: Yes.
2: Yeah.
0: And I think that has to.
1: Yeah. Not simply in the Girardian anthropological sense, scapegoat of what he's doing, but absolutely.
0: Yeah. In the sacrificial sense of the Old Testament. Yeah.
1: For this, I mean, I think we just put all the kind of philosophical stuff on the table and then kind of go to the movies, because that's going to be really significant for Dark Knight and some others. Can we also talk about hermeneutics of suspicion? Because that's going to be important as well. Is that good just to do all the philosophy stuff on the front end and go for it?
2: I think so.
1: Because another piece of Nolan is, and it's not so much him naming it, but you start looking at the movies, you know, there's Memento, Inception, and again, we'll go through all the other ones, but there seems to be this hermeneutic of suspicion at work. And that's a phrase that comes from Paul Ricoeur, from Freud and Psychology, where he coins it, the hermeneutics of suspicion. And so everyone is clear, Ricoeur is not a nihilist. He's a Protestant who's actually, he's comparing hermeneutics of suspicion, then he looks at Marx, Nietzsche, and Freud and says that they are unmasking things that are at play, hidden, concealed forces, like economic psychology and the will to power, that, you know, Freud, what's really at play is some type of desire, sexual desires. And for Marx, it's really an economic thing that's at play. And Nietzsche is this will to power. So he's looking at those three and saying, those are the hermeneutics of suspicion. And he calls it hermeneutics of suspicion. He's countering them to what he calls hermeneutics of recollection and hermeneutics of faith. And so his big idea is that suspicion without faith leads to cynicism, which is exactly where the hermeneutics of suspicion goes. But faith without suspicion leads to naivete, and Ricoeur wants both. He has a great, fascinating book on faith and suspicion, and it's a Lenten reading. Well, it's not him. It's Merrill Westfall using Ricoeur, and he goes through Marx, Nietzsche, and Freud and says, read this for Lent because it'll point out all your idols. Marx, Nietzsche, and Freud, clearly they're wrong. They're atheists. But hold on, their criticism sometimes hits home really tight. Ricoeur also said, beyond the desert of criticism, we wish to be called again. And so after you've unmasked all the illusions, he's saying there's still a voice, and outside the question is whether you can hear it. And it's the voice outside, the voice of faith. And this is where Nolan is interesting on this hermeneutics of suspicion question, because he's doubting appearance. He's doubting memory, identity, and reality. That's a theme throughout many of his movies. That's why I loved Memento when I first saw it. It unnerved me. It was yanking out reality of how memory works, and then he does it with time and appearance. But he never quite gets to Ricoeur's secondary move. So Nolan will strip away every illusion, but rarely finds a trustworthy word on the other side. He does eventually with making a claim about love in Interstellar. We'll get to that. He gets the diagnosis right. He just doesn't get beyond the noetic effect of sin, of how to play out.
0: It's really important to bring that up, Justin, that Ricoeur has that other side, that the positive answer, which he says really is God calling us outside of ourselves. And he was a French Reformed. He grew up becoming interested, he said, in biblical interpretation through Bible studies in his home. People, you know, would come over to the house and they'd have Bible studies, and that's that kind of always talking about exegesis and everything. So he has this, it's called phenomenological hermeneutics. People want to geek out about that. It's one of the important points he makes, which is why he's considered a great postmodern philosopher, is that interpretation happens between the subject and the object. It's not just the text or the reader. It's something that happens between the text and the reader. And we could go into that later. But he says, why don't the hermeneutics of suspicion doesn't turn suspicion on ourselves as the reader? Because we're not sinners. Oh, well, you just say that because you're a capitalist, or, oh, you just say that because you're a socialist, or you just say that because you're a Westerner or whatever. But what about, I misinterpret because of what? How about being critical of myself and my way of thinking and where I'm coming from? And I mean, he's some of his books, Thinking Biblically, Exegetical and Hermeneutical Studies. That's not what you expect from the mentor of Jacques Derrida. And Figuring the Sacred is one of my favorite books. There's probably no other 20th century philosopher I've benefited from more than Paul Ricoeur. He's just amazing.
2: So just as I'm putting some pieces together, tell me how Ricoeur's idea of interpretation happening between the subject and the object coincides with Gadamer's fusing of horizons.
0: Yeah, he's critical of Gadamer's idea of so Hans-Georg Gadamer, after World War II, is really trying to come up with a communicative theory, a hermeneutics of non-suspicion, a hermeneutics of understanding. Can't we come together and understand each other? How can we prevent another war? And Ricoeur comes along and says, well, one of the best ways to work through all of this is to understand you're a sinner, I'm a sinner, we're all, he doesn't put it in exactly these terms, but we're all distorters of the truth. So he doesn't say there's no such thing as truth and everybody who's telling you that they have the truth is a liar. But he's saying we do systematically distort the truth. And of course, that's what Paul says.
1: He's describing sin. This is Romans 1, that we all suppress the truth in our unrighteousness. And what Ricoeur and what Nolan, where they track, is a description of the noetic effects of sin. And if you can't simply trust yourself, your memory, and your perception, what's left to trust then? Causes you to doubt yourself. Where Nolan stops with the hermeneutic and the criticism, Christianity continues. Ricoeur continues and said, yeah, there is a thing. It's called revelation. And it's from outside of you. You aren't trustworthy. You can't, it's not a stable ground. But the revelation from beyond, from God, it sure is.
2: So for the listener who is almost overly humbled in their, because of the fact that they've agreed that I've been affected by the noetic effects of sin, they don't even trust themselves as readers of revelation. Help that person. What would you guys say to them?
3: What I would say is what you ought to do is turn on a movie called Inception and completely wreck any hope of ever getting out of this whatsoever. I think what you want to start with is, here's my whole problem with the whole conversation about hermeneutics of suspicion. You've got to question yourself a little bit. Yeah, you've got to question the text a little bit, maybe a lot. We need to question these things. Obviously, there's sin cooked in all of it. But on some level, I hate this. I got to be honest. I hate this conversation right now because I don't know my way out of it, apart from saying there's a voice outside of me that I can trust. Because what I can't say is, well, I can trust at least on some level that the text is given to me by people who want me to believe something specific. So part of this, I would go to like John's gospel, right? Mm-hmm. So at the end of John's gospel, he says, look, I've got an agenda behind what I'm writing. I understand, like, this is very helpful for us in our 21st century. Like, there's a reason I wrote this. I'm not just giving you a neutral history of the events of Jesus with recording of his teachings. I'm writing this so that you believe it. I'm writing this for your good, that there's somebody outside of me who's giving me something with my best intentions in mind, that is actually trying to do this for my good. What is my basis for trusting John's words there? I have to say it's a miracle of faith in my heart, because on some level, this pushes me personally up against the philosophical wall that the only way I'm getting out of it is somebody coming in to rescue me with the word from
1: the
3: outside.
1: Well, the only other option is nihilism.
3: That's where I find myself.
1: Because I'm like, if you don't go all the way with Ricoeur and you only stop with Nolan, you're going to run into nihilism and you're like, well, I can't trust anything. It's meaningless. Right. And what can you trust? And that's why Ricoeur is so wonderful, because the hermeneutics of suspicion is a good diagnostic of the human condition that's fallen and finite.
3: If
1: you stop there, you're going to end in nihilism.
2: Exactly.
1: But if you have the hermeneutic of recollection and faith, if there's a word from outside, this is what the prophets do. The prophets sound like this double step of like, they're calling
3: that's
1: out.
3: Great.
1: They're saying like, no, this is wrong. This is where it leads to exploitation, idol worship, and you end up doing crazy stuff. And so when the prophets are speaking, they're doing the criticism piece, and then they're saying, but the word of the Lord says this, and there's a promise being made. So going back to your question well, the same Holy Spirit who raised Jesus from the dead, who inspired the words of Scripture, is also in me. And so my heart and mind illuminates the words to me. And also it's just reality because of, you know, uniformity of nature. God created it. God made my mind. I mean, there's a whole apologetics piece of this. So you can trust it because there's plenty of reasons.
3: Isn't there something too, though, to this? And some of this is like, it's philosophical mind games. So like if you go and watch Inception, so we should probably bring up the movies we're talking about. Yeah. Inception is this movie about guys who have the ability to basically invade your dreams and steal information they might need for whatever reason. Inception is the idea that you can implant an idea in somebody's mind that they didn't come up with on their own. That everybody will say, like, so there's this great scene where they're trying to explain what Inception is. And Joseph Gordon-Levitt says, if I say think of an elephant, what do you think of? The guy says, an elephant. He goes, right. But you didn't, like, come up with that. Like, it was in your mind, but I helped. You know what an elephant is. So I didn't put the idea of elephant in your mind. I called for something that's kind of already there. It's hard to put an idea in somebody else's head. Well, they want to do this for all kinds of crazy reasons. But nonetheless, they go on this journey to go into the deep depths of someone's mind to implant an idea that wasn't there before. And it completely jacks you up. And you start to lose the ability to decipher what is a dream versus what is reality.
0: Which is very real for us today.
3: Which is very real for us today. When you have something you can just put over your eyes and check out of the real world, and suddenly you're in a digitalized sort of inception. So you got to see it. The movie is really fantastic, really thought-provoking, really interesting. But at the end of it, there's this Leonardo DiCaprio. I'm gonna give you the end of the movie. Is that allowed? Are we here? Okay. Go see it. Hit pause. Take 2.5 hours. Come back. at the end of the movie, Leonardo DiCaprio thinks he has found a way out of this dream, but he's never sure if he's in reality or in a dream or not. Well, the way he can tell is he has a little top. And if he spins the top and the top falls, he knows he's back in reality. So he gets back to his house. He sees his kids. I'm crying. My daughter's crying. It's great. And then they hone in on the top, which is spinning. And it looks like it's about to fall. And then the movie ends. And you're stuck with, is he in reality or is he not in reality? And I watched the movie twice to see if I could figure out the answer, and only made matters worse for me, which made me realize, like, this was his whole point of the
1: it's
3: whole
1: a
3: thing.
1: Brilliant movie maker. Yeah.
3: This is the hermeneutics of suspicion. Like, I can't trust what I think this movie should be. I can't trust what Leonardo DiCaprio thinks is happening. I can't trust the top on the table. I can't trust anything. So what gets me to the point where I can actually trust something? The only thought I had, there's this one scene in the movie where everything is falling apart around him. And his wife says she's the reality, but she's actually dead. So much going on here. But there's always somebody else with him. There's another person there who is able to break out of the reality. And it seems to me the problem with hermeneutics of suspicion is embodied existence. Like, in my mind, I can't trust my mind, but I can trust the fact that if I reach over and punch Walter, I'm going to get hit back, and it's going to feel really bad because he's a lot stronger than I am.
0: Some reality.
3: There is reality that I can grasp onto, something tangible out there beyond my suspicion in my mind. I might not be able to trust my interpretation of reality. I might not be able to trust everything somebody tells me. But there are certain realities. I trust that this chair is going to hold me up. I trust that water is good for my body. I can trust certain things in this world that aren't just constructs of my mind. Or not. And maybe I can't, and the top doesn't fall, and I'm in a dream. Like, I don't know. This is what drives me nuts. So there you go.
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1: It's not Inception, but just to tell like really quickly, Memento is another movie
3: that
1: has some memory thing. And this is just a funny story of how unnerving. This is what the movie does to you. But Memento, I remember my dad told me to go watch it. I'm a big Braves fan. And so I'm listening to the Braves game on the way to the movie theater. It was a Friday night all by myself, just wanting to go and just be alone. And I'm listening to the game. And it said, okay, Chipper Jones is at the plate with two on, two out, bottom of the ninth. And then I went and watched this movie that was all about memory. Can you trust it? And how do you deceive yourself? And I'm sitting there thinking about it. I get back to my car. I turn it back on. It says, here we are, bottom of the ninth, two on, two out, Chipper Jones at the plate. And I was like, what is happening to myself? And I'm losing my mind. And it says, been on a rain delay. And so what happened was the rain delay coordinated perfectly with when I turned on my car and turned it back on again and turned it off and up. But for like 30 seconds, I was like, which way is up? What is happening? Yeah. What is real?
3: Yeah.
1: And that's
2: funny.
1: But that's what the movie's doing to you. If you're going to start questioning reality, everything's up for grab. And I started doubting reality. And I was just in it from that. But that's what he's getting to.
3: I want to ask a question because I think this is where theologically Memento and Inception are very interesting to me because in both movies, the guy with the memory issue, Leonardo DiCaprio, and I forget the guy from Memento. It's been for 20 years since I saw that movie. They're both dealing with guilt.
1: Yeah.
3: And so they in a sense, are trying to alter reality to manage the guilt that weighs on them. Leonardo DiCaprio, we're ruining the movie if you haven't seen it, but Leonardo DiCaprio's wife dies basically because of Inception, right? And DiCaprio blames himself for this. Cobb blames himself for this. In Memento, Leonard kills his wife, right? And so to deal with this,
0: accidentally.
3: But it's guilt, it's shame, and so to cope with this, reality has to be questioned, and the only way to escape the guilt is to somehow alter and make reality something you can't trust in at all anymore, because apparently you can't trust yourself in particular situations. I mean, the lack of ability to trust yourself leads to guilt, leads to I can't trust anything.
0: Well, then it seems like he moves from the self to society. You can't trust yourself to you can't trust society. What are the films that do that?
2: Well, yeah, before I jump into that, which I'd be glad to sort of take us into the Batman trilogy, but I mean, I think that's the question that we were trying to broach before, you know, as far as, you know, if we're trying to put reality together, what is going to break into reality to help us do that?
3: Yeah.
2: And we have to have revelation to do that, or else we're always just falling and never knowing which way is up. And so that's where, I mean, even to go back to your answer to the question that frustrated you, others have had that same question. But your answer was so deeply biblical, but it was also very epistemological as well, because if John is saying these things are written that you might believe that Jesus is the Christ, the Son of God, it actually means that words are intended by God to communicate reality. We can understand reality communicated, and then we get into perspicuity. And we make these plain teachings, the things that we can certainly understand.
3: Yeah, yeah.
2: And then I think we just go from there.
3: Yeah.
2: And so your answer, I think, was very, very helpful. But undergirding it is a helpful response to a hermeneutics of suspicion, because within the scripture, there's an embedded epistemology, which is the study of what it means to know things.
3: How you know what you know. Yeah.
2: And so moving from the questioning of the self, you know, in Memento and Inception and those things, how do you engage in a community of selves, to Mike's question, who are trying to engage with this? And so this is the Batman trilogy.
1: Yeah.
2: This is where Batman Begins, The Dark Knight, and The Dark Knight Rises. Christopher Nolan and I were pretty tight as of the past couple of weeks. And so that's why I'm getting help for the movie titles. But this is where Gerard's mimetic theory really comes to bear.
3: Yeah, yeah.
2: You know, moving from the individual to the society. And so even as we're thinking through The Dark Knight, I mean, this is so helpful. We have mimesis,
0: which is imitation, so people know.
2: Mm-hmm. Yeah, so yeah. Imitation, and it's one of the most basic components of human relationship. And then what we have is that mimetic desire is when you have imitation of behavior, but it doesn't stop there. You imitate someone's desires as well.
3: In the Christian world, we call that covetousness.
0: Right.
3: I mean, that's just basically what it
0: is. It's basically, yeah.
2: So then that leads into, and then you nailed it, because that leads to mimetic rivalry.
3: Yeah, yeah.
0: And violence.
2: Then, yeah, violence and the escalation of that, and then so on and so forth. And so this maps right onto the Dark Knight. And so
0: then you need a scapegoat. Somebody has to carry that climax of violence, bear it, and be responsible for it so that we can deflect it from ourselves.
2: Mm-hmm. And as we mentioned, it's always a lie.
0: Yeah.
2: Yeah, so the way that we see mimesis in The Dark Knight is that we see these two symbols that are often, that are worthy of imitation. The first one is Harvey Dent, who's the White Knight, who is someone who fights crime through the law as a district attorney. And then we see Batman as the Dark Knight, who fights crime through fear and inspires copycat villains. And so then we see this escalation of this mimetic rivalry. We see that the mob, they hire Joker to then kill Batman. This is when Gerard's idea of the scapegoat sort of comes to bear. Batman becomes the scapegoat, and when this violence threatens society, so he becomes the fall guy, the one who the lie is told about, and he actually kind of rolls with it in a way.
0: Whereas the White Knight is actually the bad guy.
3: He's actually the
2: yes.
3: He's Two-Face.
0: Yeah.
2: Yeah, eventually. That's right. Eventually. So, right. So then with Gerard, when the scapegoat doesn't work, you have to have this Christ-like figure sort of rise from the ashes, if I can make it very dramatic.
0: He even comes out of the bat cave.
3: Of the cave.
0: He, he rises from the cave.
2: So even before we get there, we have Harvey Dent, who's then this person who's
0: the
2: going
0: White
2: to,
0: Knight.
2: Yeah, the White Knight, who's going to fight violence, not with violence like Batman, but doing so with through nonviolence and so forth. Through a devastating accident that was set up by Joker, he then becomes Two-Face. And so so now we have the fall, this plot twist, the fall of this person who is this this Christ figure.
0: So who is really the Christ figure up until then is left in doubt.
2: Yes.
3: Yeah. I think I'm going to do the rest of the show like this because I think the best part of the movie is definitely the voice of Batman.
2: I had to clear your throat, bro.
3: At one point, we had to get it in there. I just wanted to compete with Justin's voice. One of the things great, though, is the view of human nature that's discussed here with the way the Joker is trying to prove that everybody is not trustworthy. Everybody is ultimately evil. So Joker, I think, is the best depiction of evil in any movie I've seen, where he starts asking people, do you want to know where I got these scars? So you're about to get the backstory of the Joker, and now we can explain why he is so evil, and we can sort of identify and feel sad for him and all this. He never gives the same story.
2: Yes.
3: It's always something else, because he's just evil. He's just pure evil. He doesn't work for the mob. The mob hires him. He burns the money. Like he just does stuff to create chaos. And he's trying to prove that when push comes to shove, everyone just needs a little push. Everybody ultimately is that way deep down.
0: Yeah.
3: And so the question
0: is, pretty serious view of human depravity.
3: It's a very deep view of human depravity. And so is Joker right? Can Joker win? And so the reason why Batman suggests at the end that Harvey Dent needs to be held up always as this scapegoat figure, this heroic Christ-like figure, is because otherwise they only have evil to emulate. You have no one else that you can actually look to for help. So I would suggest that Nolan's view here, his answer is almost in a certain sense a Pelagian kind of view. You just need the model to follow. And once we have that, the people – and in a certain sense, that's what happens in the movie. I mean, Gotham turns out that they can be trustworthy and not just blow each other up. So it's kind of an interesting take on it.
0: But he says Batman can be anybody. That was the point.
3: Yeah. Mm-hmm.
0: And so that – obviously isn't a good Christology.
3: Yeah, that's right. Yeah.
0: But it shows his, similar to Gerard himself, it is a kind of Pelagian idea that there's a mechanism going on here that is imitative rather than redemptive.
3: Yeah, yeah.
0: But he's still kind of a savior figure. But anyway, still at the end of the day, Bruce Wayne is not like a unique person. Batman right. is a symbol, is a unique symbol that every Bruce Wayne or Tom, Dick, and Harry could be.
3: Yeah.
2: And it's interesting that there were the copycat villains, but he was kind of down on those guys.
3: Yeah.
2: So
3: it's that is interesting.
2: Yeah, because if he's somebody to emulate, and then that emulation ends up being a good thing because it's one of the bright spots, although you know, the White Knight was a bright spot before his turn. It seems to me that we would want copycats, and their vigilantism would be seen as a good thing because it would follow in the footsteps of that. So, I mean, it strikes me as a need for not just somebody to copycat, but somebody to actually make us new, and then we're able to be filled with the Spirit. And I know I'm doing a switch to sort of Christian theology, but. Yeah. This sort of this mimicking vigilantism, it just seemed like it's just not enough.
0: Do you think that he moves from the earlier more self, how can we trust ourselves, memento, for example, to society and then to outer space, the cosmos? Do you think that as he moves, he is becoming less cynical, frankly? He's becoming
3: That's an interesting question.
0: Less like there is no answer to this question. Now he's coming to the Batman trilogy saying, basically, we can all be Batman. And then as he don't want to jump ahead, but as you go forward, it's like love really can conquer all. You know, is he getting a little bit more optimistic as he goes along?
1: He's doing transcendence with love and spirit. I mean, something's happening there there's a trajectory.
2: I thought that same thing because it seemed, because anybody who stays and gets very deeply entrenched in a hermeneutic suspicion, it just becomes nihilistic.
1: Yeah.
2: There's nothing left. Yeah. And so, I do see that.
3: So
2: as well.
3: Just to put a bow on the Batman thing and then along with this.
1: Say it with the voice.
3: When Catwoman comes along. So I think like the Catwoman character is really interesting because she is a villain. She's working for the bad guys. But he keeps saying to her, I see something good inside of you. There's more to you than this. You can be better. You can be this heroic character. And she's like, nope. Once I'm out of here, I'm out of here and I'm living for myself. And then she does take a turn and she does come back and she does become sort of Batman's partner in doing good. There does seem to be in him this more optimism that we can find something hopeful in the midst of all of this.
0: Whereas Dent, good and then turns away.
3: Turns away.
0: She's the bad opposite. And turns good.
3: She turns good. So that then moves us, I think, into the next set of movies here. Yeah.
1: Interstellar. Let me give you a summary of Interstellar in a few sentences, which is, see if we can do this.
3: Like I did first.
2: Good luck.
1: So there's this guy named Cooper, former NASA pilot. He leaves Earth for
0: and
1: a...
0: And now you have to do the Texas accent.
1: I cannot do that.
3: Oh, come on.
1: No, trust me. I'm going to do a Matthew McConaughey. It would be so ridiculous. So he leaves Earth for a mission through a wormhole in search of a new place to live, a habitable planet, as humanity is facing extinction. So that's the problem. And then as the team is exploring these distant worlds, they are faced with impossible questions and some issues with time dilating. And we'll get to that in a second. It's a tragic place, which strains their survival and his relationship with his daughter, Murph. And she plays a very important role throughout the movie. And in the end, love, gravity, and a higher dimensional breakthrough allow him to help save humanity and unite with his daughter across time. So all of these barriers and problems, something can get you through them, which is love, gravity, and higher dimensionality. And so he's looking at alternative world versions. He's looking at transcendence through spirit and love, and he's opening up a space for new ways to experience the universe beyond conventional time and space and cause and effect. And so the way he sets up the character, Nolan sets up the character of Cooper, is he's the Enlightenment man. And Nolan seems really deliberate because early on, he's self-reliant, he's skeptical.
0: Rationalist.
1: He's empirical. The film is then dismantling this kind of Enlightenment man. And everything Cooper believes about the universe, about time and space, cause preceding effect and the sufficiency of technology is all unraveling. And so the very world, the very idols or whatever he's setting up just crumble. And then there's this space trip, and you start seeing the time dilation in this, the Miller's planet, the tragic place where if you go to this planet, I think every hour is 7 years or something like that. And he's there, and he's like wondering how long he's there. And apparently 23 years have passed, I believe. And there's this horrific place where he gets back. They're safe. They're on in the water. They're in the planet for way longer than they thought they were. And he just watches all these things happen. His children are growing up. His daughter becomes older than him. His son gets married, has a child, loses a child. Mm. And so all of these things for which a parent would want to be there is missed. And so it has this tragic dimension to it. And he is stripped of everything that would bring him certainty, time, spatial, gravitational stuff. And so you're left with what's the meaning when the framework you trusted collapses, which is a theme that we've been picking up on.
2: Yeah, certainly. Yeah.
1: And he begins to answer this. Brand, the character Brand's speech is pretty debated in the film, but she says, "Love is the one thing we're capable of perceiving that transcends dimensions of time and space." And so naming there's something irreducible in the human experience, call it love, call it a pull toward others that exceeds material explanation. And that resonates kind of with some Christianity, except it needs some grounding, because love transcends time and space, not because it's a mysterious force, because it originates in an eternal God, Father, Son, Holy Spirit. There's a Christian dimension to this. And so what other people have called it a human transcendence of what he's doing. That's the best you have to offer if you're facing nihilism and don't want a triune love revelation breaking into now, is some type of finding something that seems transcendent. There's more we can go into if we want to unpack some more, but I think that's a pretty good place, because the answer to everything crumbling is something irreducible in the human experience, which is love.
2: And it's interesting that he's NASA scientists and pilot, very intellectually sound, very learned man. And so it shows that science alone is not enough. Yep. There has to be something in addition to that that gives us transcendence. And to your point, Mike, I think he is sort of groping for something to be that key that allows us to transcend ourselves.
3: What's interesting in my mind about this is it utterly lacks, it's love without grace, by which I mean all the work is falling on him to save his relationships, to save the world.
1: Humanity saves humanity.
3: Yeah, humanity depends on humanity to save itself. So again, we talked, we've done a show on Revelation, and at the end of Revelation, heaven descends upon earth. Well, because earth is falling apart, it's chaos, it's sin, it's disorder.
0: It's
3: and
0: Gotham.
3: Heaven comes down. That's right, it's Gotham City. In Interstellar, you have to go up, and you have to create, and you have to find new worlds.
0: Well,
3: and
0: that's so, Elon Musk.
3: Yeah, right? That's right. And so this is literally what we're witnessing right now, is people saying salvation of the planet, which apparently is done for.
0: Or from the planet.
3: Yeah. It has to be, we have to leave.
0: Yeah.
3: We have to build up places on Mars. What I was struck by from Interstellar, though, like in Star Wars, interplanetary travel is so much easier. Like, I don't get it. Why is it so hard? That was my only other, that's the other takeaway.
1: I mean, Nolan's wrestling with transcendence head on, and he's giving the best answer possible if you don't have revelation.
3: Right. I think that's right.
1: I mean, I can respect that. And the question is what that something is. There's something beyond, but what that something is, his answer is problematic. Human love and human spirit and human creativity. And the Christian answer is it's God. We participate in the Father, Son, and Holy Spirit's love for one another by grace. We're invited to be a part of that love and wrapped up in union with Christ. And so it's a love outside of ourselves that breaks in.
0: I think that it's so important to say that, but also to say, like Ecclesiastes, you don't have to say everything.
3: Huh.
0: I mean, a non-Christian, I don't know what his faith is, but a non-Christian can give us a pretty clear mirror to hold up to ourselves, to understand a lot more about ourselves fallen. And even that by itself is a terrific gift. And it leads us to Oppenheimer, where So Robert J. Oppenheimer is a theoretical physicist. 1939, Germany actually has split an atom. And so there's a fear that they'll be able to have an atomic bomb. And then there is the invasion of Poland. And Oppenheimer is recruited at some point to be part of the Manhattan Project. And so we don't have to go into all the details, but one of the interesting things for me is at the beginning, you have this moment at the Institute for Advanced Study in Princeton of Einstein out at the pond and Oppenheimer going to him and talking to him. And Strauss, this nemesis who is going to be throughout the movie, a jealous guy on Oppenheimer's tail, but he's the head of the Institute. He's not even really a scientist. He walks down. He wants to be big and impressive. He walks down to these two great thinkers. And as he's walking, Einstein walks away from Oppenheimer and is so flummoxed that he walks right past Strauss. Strauss greets him and he walks right past him. And now he's really ticked off. Well, later in the movie, you find out what he said. And he pictured Armageddon. He pictured what might happen. Time magazine called him the father of the atom bomb. And he tried for years to get the U.S. government not to ever use it. So he had these nightmares of Holocaust. And sure enough, you know, America dropped the bombs on Nagasaki and Hiroshima. And he's just picturing global catastrophe. And evidently, that's what he told Einstein about. And Einstein was completely beside himself that he couldn't talk to anyone. Oppenheimer doesn't save Gotham.
3: Oppenheimer is, it's almost like Interstellar was hopeful. But, oh, by the way, science is in the hands of guys like Oppenheimer, who's morally suspect, you know, an adulterer, right, all this kind of stuff, very proud, very, like, interested in his own agenda and all this. And these are the guys in charge of our science now. So where is our hope?
0: Right.
3: Like, well, it kind of ends pretty bleak.
2: Interestingly, it's there. Dunkirk is also...
3: Oh, that's a great point. Yeah, yeah.
0: So they're very different.
3: That's an interesting point.
2: We're juxtaposing these individuals who are scientists.
3: Yeah.
2: Then we're also saying, well, there's this Dunkirk spirit,
3: yeah,
2: which is very selfless.
3: The family and the love.
2: Exactly.
0: Oh, so fraternity.
3: Yeah.
2: Yes. So,
0: especially that father who lost his son, and now he is single-handedly on his little wooden boat, saving all kinds of people in the name of his son, mm-hmm, that he lost. The hopeful side of humanity.
2: Mm-hmm. So it seems like with Oppenheimer and Dunkirk, he's kind of undecided.
3: Well, it's
0: two sides
3: Joker,
0: of our humanity.
3: It's Joker, mm-hmm, hanging down and saying, I'm never going away. You're never going to kill me because you need me. And I'm never going to kill you because you're too much fun. There's the good side and the bad side. Always, like you said earlier, I think really helpfully, he's diagnosing the situation we're in. You're going to see some people do great, wonderful things. You're going to see some people do some pretty evil things. So, I mean, as Christians, we can look at this and say, yeah, that tracks. You know,
0: yeah.
3: But the only hope we have ultimately is outside of us in Christ Jesus. That's all we've got.
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Pianist Hofer Yimse performed the Andantino from Jean Sibelius' 10 Pieces, Opus 24. Next, the Variation Mignon from Johann Caspar Mertz's Bardic Sounds, Opus 13.

Guitarist Adam Holtzman performed the Variación Mignon from Johann Caspar Mertz's Bardic Sounds, Opus 13. We turn next to Franz Schubert's The Looking Glass Night.

0: Christian Benda conducted the Prague Sinfonia in Franz Schubert's The Looking Glass Night. 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
1: This is Max McLean. 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Therefore, as God's a chosen people, holy and dearly loved, clothe yourselves with compassion, kindness, humility, gentleness, and patience. 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And over all these virtues, put on love, which binds them all together in perfect unity. Let the peace of Christ rule in your hearts, since as members of one body you were called to peace. And be thankful. Let the word of Christ dwell in you richly. And whatever you do, whether in word or deed, do it all in the name of the Lord Jesus, giving thanks to God the Father through him. From Colossians 3. 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

Grace and peace to you in the name of Jesus Christ. This is a Bach Cantata of the Week, a survey of Johann Sebastian Bach's peerless body of sacred cantatas. At the Church of St. Thomas in Leipzig, as was standard throughout Protestant Germany, the cantata took its place in the liturgy of the main worship service every Sunday. It was a servant of the Word, granting artistic insight and emotive power to the week's lectionary readings from Scripture, which were the soul of the service. Our presentation of the Bach cantatas will follow the progress of the lectionary approximately, not strictly. Nonetheless, I hope you can join us regularly each week to fully appreciate the riches of the music and the even richer Scripture which it adorns. Thanks for joining me, Tiffany, on DCFE's Bach Cantata of the Week.

Our cantata, which Bach wrote for the 10th Sunday after Trinity in 1724, contains a very timely message. The cantata is Nimm von uns, Herr, du treuer Gott, BWV 101, Take from us, Lord, faithful God. And that first line goes, the heavy punishment and great suffering. It is among the darkest of Bach's cantatas, but also one of his most evocative. The readings for the Sunday are from 1 Corinthians and the Gospel of Luke. 1 Corinthians 12, verses 1 to 11. Now concerning spiritual gifts, brothers, I do not want you to be uninformed. You know that when you were pagans, you were led astray to mute idols, however you were led. Therefore, I want you to understand that no one speaking in the Spirit of God ever says, Jesus is accursed, and no one can say, Jesus is Lord, except in the Holy Spirit. Now there are varieties of gifts, but the same Spirit, and there are varieties of service, but the same Lord, and there are varieties of activities, but it is the same God who empowers them all and everyone. To each is given the manifestation of the Spirit for the common good. For to one is given through the Spirit the utterance of wisdom, and to another the utterance of knowledge according to the same Spirit, to another faith by the same Spirit, to another gifts of healing by the one Spirit, to another the working of miracles, to another prophecy, to another the ability to distinguish between spirits, to another various kinds of tongues, to another the interpretation of tongues. All these are empowered by one and the same Spirit, who apportions to each one individually as he wills. And from Luke 19, verses 41 to 48. And when he drew near and saw the city, he wept over it, saying, Would that you, even you, had known on this day the things that make for peace. But now they are hidden from your eyes. For the days will come upon you when your enemies will set up a barricade around you, and surround you, and hem you in on every side, and tear you down to the ground, you and your children within you. And they will not leave one stone upon another in you, because you did not know the time of your visitation. And he entered the temple, and began to drive out those who sold, saying to them, It is written, My house shall be a house of prayer, but you have made it a den of robbers. And he was teaching daily in the temple. The chief priests, the scribes, and the principal men of the people were seeking to destroy him, but they did not find anything they could do, for all the people were hanging on his words. Now this particular gospel reading on the destruction of Jerusalem was traditionally to a hymn by Martin Müller, dating from 1584. Plague ravaged several areas, prompting Müller to write the classic, Take from us, Lord, faithful God, a plea for mercy, which later found its way into other works, notably by Buxtehude and Bach. The Cantata 101 belongs to Bach's cycle of cantatas with a heavy emphasis on hymn tune. The entire cantata sticks closely to Müller's hymn, with every other movement being a treatment of a hymn stanza, and the other parts of the cantata setting anonymous text. They are altogether seven movements. While Jesus made it clear that suffering is not necessarily direct punishment for sin, indeed his faithful disciples are to expect suffering as a part of their walk. Calamity can indeed serve as a cautionary call to straying Christians, a disciplinary measure. It is in this context that the hymn guides believers in their pleas for mercy. The introduction treads heavily. Take away from us, Lord, faithful God, the heavy punishment and great suffering, which we, with countless sins, have too much deserved. Protect us against war and precarious times, against siege, fire, and great sorrow. The tenor aria continues, Do not deal with us wicked servants of sin according to your justice. Highest, hear our pleading, so that through sinful acts we might not be destroyed like Jerusalem. Like the fifth movement later, the third movement comprises a chorale text, sung by the soprano, with tropes, other text that serves as commentary. It begins with lines from the hymn, Ah, Lord God, through your love, and this is augmented with, Our country shall enjoy peace and quiet. If an unfortunate storm threatens, then shall we call, merciful God, on you, in such necessity.
appear to us with comfort and rescue. The attitude of distress is almost unrelieved throughout the cantata, until we arrive at the otherworldly duet for soprano and alto, flute and oboe da calcia. Think on Jesus' bitter death. Take, Father, your son's pain and the ache of his wounds to heart. They are indeed, for the whole world, the payment and ransom. The whole comes together again on a chorale stanza. Lead us with your right hand and bless our city and land. Give us your holy word always. Bach's Cantata 101 is Nimm von uns, Herr, du teuer Gott. Nikolaus Hardencore directs.

0: The Cantata 101 finds a believer lying prostrate, affirming his sinful unworthiness and casting himself entirely upon the mercy of the Father. While plague and calamity may strike, still the text affirms God's goodness and the only solution that is to be found for the greatest plague of all, our sin. And this is the atoning sacrifice of Jesus. Nimm von uns, Herr, du treuer Gott. Take from us, Lord, faithful God. Bach's Cantata 101 was performed by Wilhelm Wiedel, soprano of the Tulzer Knabenchor, alto Paul S. Wood, tenor Kurt Equilus, bass Philippe Huttenlocher, the Tulzer Knabenchor, and Concertus Musicus Wien under Nikolaus Harnenchor. We'll hear more of Bach's music after the break. I'm Tiffany, and this is DZFE's Bach Cantata of the Week.
1: Wouldn't it be nice if everything we faced were reason enough for thanksgiving? For those who have placed their trust in Jesus Christ, every day and every circumstance can bring praise and worship. You see, God uses everything for our good and His glory, and even though many situations may seem bleak at their onset, the Christian can look at the trying times and realize that God is committed to bringing good out of even the worst trial or tragedy. There's no such thing as a pain-free life. God does not promise this. We live in a fallen world where pain and disappointment are as frequent as the newspaper headlines. But isn't it comforting to know that we have available to us a Savior who loves us, forgives us, and restores us when we fall? As we grow in the knowledge of His love, we gain a heart of constant thanksgiving. Thanksgiving that can begin today.
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The palette of flute, violin, and harpsichord with orchestra, which we enjoy in the Brandenburg Concerto No. 5, features as well in Bach's so-called triple concerto, the Concerto in A minor, BWV 1044. Reworking previous material from two solo keyboard pieces, the concerto was a product of Bach's Leipzig years. Here is a concerto BWV 1044, performed by flutist James Galway, violinist Rainer Wolters, and harpsichordist Ursula Deutschler, with the Württemberg Chamber Orchestra, directed by Jörg Faber.

flutist James Galloway, violinist Rainer Wolters, and harpsichordist Ursula Deutschler, with the Württemberg Chamber Orchestra, directed by Jörg Faber. That was a concerto in A minor for flute, violin, harpsichord, and orchestra, BWV 1044, of Johann Sebastian Bach. And that is our program, Bach Cantata of the Week. Thanks for listening with me, Tiffany. Have a blessed week. And join me again next time as we continue to explore Bach's body of sacred cantatas. 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

Welcome to Harmonia. I'm Angela Mariani. This hour, we're celebrating the Internet's fascination with amusing manuscript illuminations with a Listening to Art episode devoted to weird medieval animals. From cats with uncomfortably human faces to jousting snails, we'll explore music from the times, places, and pages of their creation. Tune in for illustrative works by Marc-Antoine Charpentier, Jacob Obrecht, Antoine Bunois, and more. On our featured release, violinist Christina Prats-Costa shares delights of the 17th century Mediterranean.

Those who work with old manuscripts have long taken delight in the more fanciful and at times absurd aspects of the illuminations and marginal doodles that grace their pages. With the rise of social media, a much wider audience has come to appreciate the entertainment value of this particular artistic genre. From today's weird medieval guys to the Toast's Two Monks Inventing Things of an Internet Past, a variety of online creators have drawn on the growing wealth of digitized medieval and early modern illustrations for comedy posts and memes. Depictions of animals are especially popular, as their facial expressions and situations can be amusing when admired out of context. You'll even find a weird medieval cat of the week on Harmonia's Facebook page. We'll begin our musical pairings with one such historic feline, a cat emerging from a snail shell in the left margin of page 70 verso of the Bibliothèque Mazarine's Manuscript 62. This volume of the Epistles of Paul was created over the course of the late 15th and 16th centuries and made its way into the personal library of Cardinal Mazarin, the first minister to French kings Louis XIII and Louis XIV. Since this manuscript is not a musical one, we'll enjoy some tunes connected to its owner, who, in addition to his ministerial duties, oversaw the musical patronage of the French court.

Sans frayeur dans ce bois, without fear, into these woods I came alone. Le Jardin Secret performed a song by Marc-Antoine Charpentier with an Italian-style ostinato bass influenced by the musical tastes of Abruzzo-born Cardinal Mazarin. Up next, a Mazarinade, or popular tune, sung to mock Mazarin during the 17th century civil wars known as the Fronde.

Le Jardin Secret with the anonymous 17th century Mazarinade, which translates as warning from the Enfariné, a religious sect, to Cardinal Mazarin as to what he should fear. Images of snails and sometimes humans and other animals in hybrid snail form proliferate in European manuscript decorations between the 13th and 15th centuries. Some art historians think that snails were a means of representing cowardice due to their ability to hide within natural armor, while others interpret them as a general inversion of hierarchy. A scene of a snail jousting a rabbit while both sit on the shoulders of monkeys occurs in the margin of folio 23 verso of Harley Manuscript 4379. It's part of a chronicle of the Hundred Years' War created in Bruges around 1470. In honor of these bellicose critters, we'll enjoy a local tune of wartime resistance.

Capilla Flamensa with Ach Vlaendere Free, O Flanders Free, by Thomas Fabry, who worked as choir master at the Collegiate Church of Saint Donatien in Bruges in the early 15th century. Next up, we'll hear from another composer who served as a choir master in Bruges shortly after Harley 4379 was created, Jacob Obrecht.

The Gloria from Jakob Obrecht's Missa Scaramella, reconstructed by Fabrice Fitch and performed by the Banchois Consort under the direction of Andrew Kirkman. We'll head east to the Rhineland to appreciate another fascinating feline found among the pages of an armorial created over the course of the 15th through 17th centuries. Held in the Bavarian State Library, the Scheibler Armorial is a sort of heraldic encyclopedia of noble families from across the Holy Roman Empire, named after the family who first owned it. On page 258, a cat with an aloof expression and extended tongue sits upright, wearing a majestic crown upon the coat of arms of the von Zamming family. The tune we'll hear next comes from the same region as the Scheibler family and appears in a song collection printed in Cologne by Arndt van Eyck.

Singer Pur with an anonymous Renaissance-era piece from Germany, whose title translates to A Man Gave His Son a Wife. Earlier members of the Rhineland-based families in the Scheibler Armorial might have heard performances by the unknown 11th-century harper, whose words we'll hear next.

Caute cane cantor care, sing circumspectly, sweet singer. From the poetic corpus of an anonymous Rhineland harper, reconstructed and performed by Sequentia. So far, we've heard music indirectly connected to manuscripts with amusing animal illuminations, but some of the more richly decorated music sources from the 15th and 16th centuries contain bestial illustrations of their own. One famous example is a gradual known as the Geese Book. This two-volume collection of liturgical chant was illuminated in Nuremberg between 1507 and 1510 by artist Jakob Elsner. Its nickname comes from a scene in Volume 1, Folio 186 Recto, depicting a wolf acting as choir master to a gaggle of geese, while a fox sneaks up from behind. It also happens to be the only such source to survive the Protestant Reformation in a complete state.

0: Schola Hungarica sang the introit for the Mass of St. Lawrence from the Geese Book, a gradual created for the Church of St. Lawrence in Nuremberg between 1507 and 1510. After that, organist Matthias Anck performed Heinrich Finck's setting of Ich wurde erlöst, I was redeemed, closing with the bells of St. Lawrence.
1: The Master's Touch, 98.7 DZFE, presenting Masters of Lasting Music and the Master of Everlasting Life.
0: Welcome back. We're continuing our celebration of amusing animal illustrations in historic manuscripts with a look, or rather a listen, at the Wolfenbüttel Chansonnier. Though named for the library that currently holds it, this song collection was created in the 1460s in the Loire Valley. Chansons by Ockeghem, Binchois, and others are laid out with fancifully illuminated initials. On Benoît's Est-il Merci, the initial E in the top voice is made out of a man holding a sword with a snail on his head, seated in a basket that looks like half of an imaginary beast. The snail's extended neck, the man's extended sword, and the leg of the animal basket all point to the right to create the shape of the letter E.

Is There Mercy From Which One Might Die?, a chanson by Antoine Bunois, found in the fancifully decorated Wolfenbüttel Chansonnier. We heard Ensemble Leones, led by Marc Levon. Also in the Wolfenbüttel Chansonnier is Walter Fry's Tout à part moi, the initial of which features a monkey riding a snail.

Marc Levon led Ensemble Leones in Walter Frey's Tout à part moi, All Alone. The Copenhagen Chansonnier is another mid-15th century collection of French origin with similar illuminated initials. Particularly delightful is the happy little bat that forms a letter M with its outspread wings between two branches on folio 3 verso for Ma plus ma mignon mamie, attributed to one P. Convert.

Fretwork played De Tout Bien Plein, My Mistress Possesses Every Virtue, by Hein von Giesigem, a song found in the Copenhagen Chansonnier. Even in manuscripts that aren't musical, animal illuminations frequently are. Cats, bears, monkeys, dogs, and more are found playing instruments from trumpets to harps to bagpipes as part of the symbolic inversion so popular among medieval illustrators. In the Macclesfield Psalter, a small but incredibly detailed book from 14th century Norwich, a rabbit plays a portative organ with the help of a dog who pumps the bellows, subverting their real-world relationship of predator and prey.

a Sarum Rite Kyrie performed by Trio Medieval with Catalina Vicens organ. On her 2026 pentatone release, Spiritillo Mediterraneo, violinist Cristina Prats Costa sought to combine the energy of Andrea Falconieri's Spiritillo Brando, a dance nicknamed Mischievous Sprite, with the vibrant and expressive sound world of 17th and early 18th century Mediterranean music.

Cristina Prats Costa performed Il Spiritillo Brando, a Brando called The Mischievous Sprite, from Andrea Falconieri's primo libro di canzone, with Lucas Harris, guitar, and Nagme Faramand, percussion. By crafting new arrangements and incorporating percussion from Southwest Asia and North Africa, Prats Costa offers interpretations that highlight centuries of cultural exchange across the Mediterranean basin.

Cristina Prats Costa played her own arrangement of Españoleta by Gaspar Sanz, heard on this hour's featured release, Spritillo Mediterraneo. We'll close with Prats Costa's fresh take on the middle movement of one of Antonio Vivaldi's violin concertos.

0: The Recitativo Grave from Antonio Vivaldi's Violin Concerto in D Major, RV 208, Grosso Mogul. Violinist Christina Prats-Costa was joined by Charlotte Nediger, harpsichord, Michael Untermann, cello, and Nagme Faramand, daf, part of their 2026 pentatone release, Spritillo Mediterraneo. Harmonia is part of the educational mission of Indiana University and is a co-production of WFIU Public Radio and Early Music America, a national organization that advocates and supports the historical performance of music of the past. 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And follow us on Facebook by searching for Harmonia Early Music. The writer for this edition of Harmonia is Chelsea Belt. Thanks to our studio engineer Brock Hammond and our production team, Luann Johnson, Christopher Burris, and John Bailey. I'm Angela Mariani, inviting you to join us again for the next edition of Harmonia.
1: Can a man carry fire next to his chest and his clothes not be burned? Or can one walk on hot coals and his feet not be scorched? So is he who goes in to his neighbor's wife.
2: Those sobering words are from Proverbs chapter 6. I had a chance to see the truth of those words when some friends and I met with a man who was in the middle of an adulterous relationship. When he first got involved with this other woman, he figured he could break it off at any time. Then he told us, "What I didn't count on was that I wouldn't be able to get out." Sin had promised this man happiness, but instead it made him miserable. His thinking was twisted. He was losing his family and his job, but he was so attached to his sin that he was willing to live with its consequences. Are you playing with fire in some relationship? I promise you, you will get burned. Run before it's too late. With Seeking Him, I'm Nancy DeMoss Wagamuth.
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You heard Pablo de Sarasate's Jota de Pablo, presented by violinist Ruggero Ricci and pianist Miguel Zanetti. Next, Franz Schubert's Rondo in AD 438.

That was Franz Schubert's Rondo in AD 438, presented by violinist Emmy Verhey and the Colorado String Quartet. We continue with the overture to Gioachino Rossini's The Italian Girl in Algiers.

0: Ruslan Raychev conducted the Plovdiv Philharmonic Orchestra in the overture to Gioachino Rossini's The Italian Girl in Algiers. 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

Antal Doroti conducted the Philharmonia Hungarica in the Aquarelle and Waltz by Joseph Strauss. Next, the opening Allegro movement of Leopold Kosseluk's Sinfonia Concertante in E-flat.

That was the opening movement of Leopold Kozeluk's Sinfonia Concertante in E-flat, presented by Werner Genwy on piano, Akshi Achi on mandolin, Siegfried Goethel on trumpet, Walter Meuter on double bass, and the Academy of St. Martin in the Fields. Next, Chopin's Grand Valse Brillante, Opus 18.

0: Pianist Vladimir Ashkenazy performed Frédéric Chopin's Grand Valse Brillante, Opus 18.
1: This is Max MacLean. Paul's conversion to faith in Jesus changed his life. Now he was considered dangerous. Listen to the Bible from Acts chapter 9. Then Ananias went to the house. Placing his hand on Saul, he said, "Brother Saul, the Lord Jesus, who appeared to you on the road as you were coming here, has sent me so that you may see again and be filled with the Holy Spirit." Immediately, something like scales fell from Saul's eyes and he could see again. He got up and was baptized, and after taking some food, he regained his strength. Saul spent several days with the disciples in Damascus. At once he began to preach in the synagogues that Jesus is the Son of God. All those who heard him were astonished and asked, "Isn't he the man who raised havoc in Jerusalem among all those who call on this name? And hasn't he come here to take them as prisoners to the chief priests?" Yet Saul grew more and more powerful and baffled the Jews living in Damascus by proving that Jesus is the Christ. After many days had gone by, the Jews conspired to kill him, but Saul learned of their plan. His followers took him by night and lowered him in a basket through an opening in the wall. When he came to Jerusalem, he tried to join the disciples, but they were all afraid of him, not believing that he really was a disciple. But Barnabas took him and brought him to the apostles. He told them how Saul, on his journey, had seen the Lord, and that the Lord had spoken to him, and how in Damascus he had preached fearlessly in the name of Jesus. So Saul stayed with them and moved freely about Jerusalem, speaking boldly in the name of the Lord. He talked and debated with the Grecian Jews, but they tried to kill him. When the brothers learned of this, they took him down to Caesarea and sent him off to Tarsus. Then the church throughout Judea, Galilee, and Samaria enjoyed a time of peace. It was strengthened and encouraged by the Holy Spirit. It grew in numbers, living in the fear of the Lord. From Acts chapter 9. Listen to the Bible. It's great for the soul.
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3: The Gospel of Matthew records a mountaintop speech by Jesus on how Christians ought to live. 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
4: In its liturgical use, the recitation of the Paternoster in churches is typically concluded with the words, "For yours is the kingdom, and the power, and the glory forever. Amen." As the marginal notes in most modern Bible translations indicate, however, these words were not likely original to the biblical record. Nevertheless, as they affirm biblical truths about God, they serve the purpose of being an endnote of faith and doxology to the prayer. That said, there's actually an original conclusion to the pattern prayer as we find it in Matthew's gospel record. This week, as we wind up our examination of the Lord's Prayer in the King's Speech, we will be considering this concluding note to the prayer that Jesus utters. In Matthew chapter 6, verses 14 to 15, we read, "For if you forgive others their trespasses, your heavenly Father will also forgive you. But if you do not forgive others their trespasses, neither will your Father forgive your trespasses." We have already previously considered the petition, "And forgive us our debts, as we also have forgiven our debtors." The same principle is repeated here in the prayer's conclusion. And again we learn that the forgiven person is a forgiving person. We cannot truly say that we know God's forgiveness if there is an unwillingness in us to forgive others. The rationale to forgive here follows an if-then argument that excludes any and all objections to the imperative of forgiveness. If God, your Heavenly Father, has forgiven you the impossible debt of sin that you owe Him through the substitutionary payment made by His Son Jesus, then there is no debt owed you by others that would be impossible for you likewise to forgive. There is no debt of sin against a Christian, no matter how grave or great or small, that he or she cannot cancel or forgive by the grace of God. The force of Jesus' warning that the Father will not forgive those who refuse to forgive should not escape us here. On the surface, it may seem to our ears like he's saying that our own forgiveness by God is dependent on our first doing the good work of forgiving others their trespasses against us. But this is not what Jesus is saying. Framed in the context of this pattern prayer to our Heavenly Father, we recognize that the warning is for those who already have God as their Heavenly Father. Jesus is here warning against an inconsistency that should not be named among the Father's children. Our Father is a sin-forgiving God, a gracious and merciful Lord who reconciles sinners to Himself through His Son. Those, then, who would be called His children must likewise be characterized by graciousness, mercy, and a willingness to forgive and to be reconciled. This is the point that the Apostle Paul later makes in his memorable letter to the Corinthians. In 2 Corinthians chapter 5, verses 17 to 19, he writes, "Therefore, if anyone is in Christ, he is a new creation. The old has passed away. Behold, the new has come. All this is from God, who through Christ reconciled us to Himself and gave us the ministry of reconciliation. That is, in Christ, God was reconciling the world to Himself, not counting their trespasses against them, and entrusting to us the message of reconciliation." Ours is a ministry of reconciliation. Truly, the forgiven heart is a heart that is ready and willing to forgive. For if we forgive others their trespasses against us, we demonstrate that we know how our Heavenly Father has also forgiven us.
5: This lesson was brought to you by Pilgrim Community Church. For more information, please visit us online at www.pilgrimcommunity.ph.

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You heard the Baltimore Consort and Robert Bayard's Brand de Village. Miklós Rózsa's Three Hungarian Sketches, Opus 14, was composed in 1938 and premiered with great success at the International Music Festival in Baden-Baden, Germany in 1939, establishing Rózsa's reputation as a significant composer of classical concert music before his later fame as a film composer. Ramon Gamba leads the BBC Philharmonic in Miklós Rózsa's Three Hungarian Sketches.

0: Ramon Gamba led the BBC Philharmonic in Miklós Rozsa's Three Hungarian Sketches, Opus 14. 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
1: Hello, I'm Naomi Lewin. Welcome to Classics for Kids. Think of the most brilliant, talented kid you know, maybe somebody in your class. Now, imagine if that person couldn't be in class because starting at the age of 5, he or she was off performing for presidents, kings, queens, all sorts of world leaders. Well, that's what it was like to be Wolfgang Amadeus Mozart. Mozart was born in Salzburg, Austria, where his father Leopold was a violinist and composer. When Mozart Jr. was 3, he climbed up to the keyboard and just started playing. That's when Mozart Sr. realized he had a genius on his hands. So he started the touring Mozart show. He took his son Wolfgang and his daughter Nannerl on the road to perform for royalty. They went all over Europe, sometimes staying away from home for years at a stretch. Everyone was amazed at how well the children played, and especially at how well little Wolfgang could improvise, that is, make up music on the spot using whatever tune they gave him.

Mozart composed his first piece when he was 5, had his first music published when he was 7, and wrote his first opera at the age of 12. He was a whiz at the keyboard and the violin. Most of Mozart's concertos for those instruments he wrote for himself to play.

Mozart's friends were the best musicians of the day, so he wrote concertos for their instruments too. For instance, the French horn. One friend played a newfangled instrument that Mozart loved, the clarinet.

Having toured all over Europe as a child, Mozart did not want to stay in Salzburg working for the Prince Archbishop when he grew up, even though that's what his father wanted. So he moved to the big city of Vienna, which was full of music, theater, and opera. In Vienna, Mozart married Constanze Weber. He'd actually fallen in love with her older sister first. And he tried to find steady work that he thought was worthy of how talented he was.

0: Mozart had a hard time as an adult. He couldn't get over being a child prodigy, a very talented kid. Back then, grown-up musicians were considered servants by the nobles who hired them. But kings and empresses had made a huge fuss over Mozart when he performed for them as a child, so he didn't think of himself as a servant. He also never learned how to manage money. He couldn't resist the urge to buy new clothes or a piano or a billiard table, whatever he wanted. Mozart died just before his 35th birthday. It's amazing how much incredibly beautiful music he wrote in such a short time. What you heard is just the tip of the iceberg. I haven't even mentioned his operas, and that's because I'm saving them for next week. I'm Naomi Lewin. I write classics for kids and produce it with Tim Lanter at WGUC Cincinnati. 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

0: My spouse has Alzheimer's and doesn't remember me. Is it wrong to pursue a new partner? That's just one of the questions we're answering on today's edition of Core Christianity. 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And as you heard, some of those questions are very, very difficult. 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
1: My question is this. As a born-again believer, when I am going through troubles and obstacles, do I look at that as punishment from God or as a discipline, as a father disciplines his child, raising him up? I do understand that we are under grace, but that Jesus is the fulfillment of the law, so the law has not been abolished. So I am looking for encouragement as well as direction in Scripture so that I understand truth, because I don't want to be led by my feelings and preferences, but rather by the Word of God.
2: Amen.
1: Thank you so much. I appreciate your time.
2: Yeah. Hey, Michael, thank you. And you're right, we're not under the law as kind of a works covenant, we might say. In other words, and Paul talks about this in Romans chapter 6 and 7, our relationship to the law has changed. Whereas outside of Christ, the law was over us to condemn us. It exposed our sin. We realized, okay, I don't obey the Lord like I should. I'm condemned by the law. Through Jesus and through the body of Jesus, we have died to the law, so that now we're alive to God through faith in Jesus Christ. And again, the text that highlight, I mean, there are a number of them, but the place I'd point you to is Romans 6 and 7. And so as believers, no longer under the law, but under grace, we do still have an obligation to, you know, to obey the law, to follow the law, not so that we can be justified, but as those who have been justified. Now we're set free. The law is a guide for us. It points out how we ought to live and obey the Lord. And ultimately, we know, as our Lord Jesus said, that the whole law is fulfilled when we love God and love our neighbor. And so that's what the law of God calls us to. And so when we experience difficulty in life, challenges, sometimes, you know, that's just the result of living in a fallen world. Sometimes that's the discipline of the Lord, his fatherly chastisement. Not always. It's not always that, you know, we experience some kind of trial or difficulty or sickness, and that's, well, it's God chastising us or punishing us for our sin. No, the punishment for our sin has already been dealt out. Jesus took the punishment for our sin. Now God disciplines us when we sin. And the text to go to there is Hebrews chapter 12, beginning in verse 3. Listen how the author of the Hebrews encourages this group of believers. He says, "Consider him who endured from sinners such hostility against himself, so that you may not grow weary or faint-hearted. In your struggle against sin, you have not yet resisted to the point of shedding your blood, and you have forgotten the exhortation that addresses you as sons. My son, do not regard lightly the discipline of the Lord, nor be weary when you are reproved by him. For the Lord disciplines the one he loves. He chastises every son whom he receives. It is for discipline that you have to endure. God is treating you as sons. For what son is there whom his father does not discipline? If you are left without discipline, in which all have participated, then you are illegitimate children and not sons. Besides this, we have had earthly fathers who disciplined us, and we respected them. Shall we not much more be subject to the Father of spirits and live? For they disciplined us for a short time, as it seemed best to them, but he disciplines us for our good, that we may share in his holiness. For the moment, all discipline seems painful rather than pleasant, but later it yields the peaceful fruit of righteousness to those who have been trained by it." I love that. I mean, what the author of the Hebrews is saying is, look, don't faint under the discipline of the Lord when you do experience the discipline of the Lord, but recognize that your Father loves you and he wants you to share in his holiness. And he's not going to allow you to continue to live in ways that are contrary to his word without disciplining you, because he cares about you, because he loves you. And again, that doesn't mean that all the trials we face, the suffering we face in this world, is the result of our sin and being disciplined by the Lord. But what we can say is that God treats us as sons and he loves us. And so it's not, you know, the cruel father who's punishing us because he's just, you know, angry and he's just going to give it to you. No, it's the love of God that leads him to discipline us. And it's that discipline that yields the peaceful fruit of righteousness in the lives of believers. Thank you for reaching out to us, Michael. May the Lord bless you. I love that you want to be led by the word and not by your feelings.
3: Just a follow-up question for you, and you alluded to this in your answer. Sometimes when bad things happen to us, it's simply a result of the fact that we live in a fallen world or that people are doing evil things toward us, not as a result of our sin. So how do we distinguish between the two?
2: Yeah, well, I mean, obviously it requires a degree of discernment. I think when we experience suffering, it's okay. We can wonder, well, you know, what's the source of this? I think not just concluding this must be the result of sin, but a lot of times I do think, you know, in some instances there are natural consequences to our sinful behavior that can be the chastisement of the Lord. We know that when we sin or when we engage in sin, there's that sense of grieving the Holy Spirit, the hand of the Lord being heavy upon us. That's how David speaks in the Psalms. Or like I said, you know, sometimes there are direct correlations. Maybe, you know, if it's an issue with alcoholism and, you know, an individual's getting drunk and they get drunk and then they get in a car accident. Well, there are consequences to our behavior. And so sometimes the correlation is really easy to see. And I think that if you're experiencing something and you're seeking to honor the Lord, some kind of suffering, and you're seeking to honor the Lord and to obey the Lord, and you're, you know, it's not like, well, you know, is there some secret hidden sin? I don't think that you have to go digging and try to figure out, you know, what is it? What is it that I have done that has caused God to do this to me? No, as you said, Bill, sometimes we live in a fallen world, and we're not just sinners, we're also sinned against. Sometimes people are just sinning against us, or sometimes we just experience the effects of the fall in our bodies or in our minds. And so it does require discernment. And I think that's prayer and counsel and the wisdom of others and the guidance of the Holy Spirit. I think that's what makes it clear.
3: Really good counsel. Thanks for that, Adriel. You're listening to Core Christianity with Pastor Adriel Sanchez. Love to hear from you if you have a question about the Bible or the Christian life, perhaps something going on in your church that you're confused about or concerned about. We often receive calls like that here at the Core. And if you need prayer for something, got this question from Mitchell on YouTube, and he says, what Bible translation do you prefer? I was raised with the NIV, but recently found what I believe to be discrepancies in it.
2: I use the ESV, the English Standard Version. It's the Bible that I preach out of for years. I mean, when I first became a Christian, I was using the New King James Version of the Bible, and that was just because that's what was lying around at my house at the time when I first started going to church. And so reading the King James or the New King James, and then I sort of transitioned to the NASB because I thought, well, this seems like the most sort of, you know, accurate or the closest to, at least that's what I thought at the time, the closest to the original Hebrew and Greek, a little bit more of a wooden translation. The ESV, I think, is a nice balance where you are faithful, you are being faithful to the original text of Scripture, but it's readable. The NIV, right? Different translations are going to have different strengths and weaknesses. And so I don't have an issue with the NIV per se. I think it's also a fine translation that you can use. And probably in every translation, there are going to be some discrepancies or things in that part.

0: you know, a particular passage. That could be helpful. That could be encouraging. That could even be devotional as you're meditating on the scripture and seeking to grow in it. But as I said, my preference personally is the ESV. Bill, what do you use?
1: I actually use the NIV Study Bible.
0: Oh, cool.
1: I do have other versions. And one of the things I love about having a study Bible is it really helps me to understand the context of what I'm reading, especially, as you know, with many study Bibles, before that particular book of the Bible, it gives you the background, the characters, the theme. And for me, that really makes the Bible come alive, I think, in a brand new way.
0: Wonderful. Yeah, I think that's great insight and advice. And so study Bibles can be really helpful.
1: You're listening to Core Christianity with Pastor Adriel Sanchez. Love to hear from you if you have a question about the Bible or the Christian life. Let's go to Paul in Missouri. Paul, what's your question for Adriel?
2: Going through a Bible study, and a question came up just kind of organically, just about confusion over the Trinity. And as we kind of unpeeled this a little bit with this guy, it almost came to where, you know, his opinion was the authority of God from the Son and the Spirit really is from the Father, and that's where the power comes from. And it was almost like, you know, the just confusion over the Trinity in that relationship. So any advice, any verses, you know, that you would kind of point us in the direction of would be helpful.
0: Okay. Well, I think, because we're getting into something really deep here, one, a book that I could recommend to you is The Trinity, An Introduction. It's from the Short Studies in Systematic Theology series, and it's written by Scott R. Swain. Again, that's The Trinity, An Introduction. Now, that's still going to be, I think, deeper than a lot of what we go into here on the broadcast, but just a helpful resource. There's a lot of confusion about the doctrine of the Trinity, and so that's why I wanted to recommend this in particular. Also, Core Christianity, the book that we oftentimes reference on the broadcast, is another good one. There's a whole chapter on the Trinity in particular, but here's what we have to affirm. When we're talking about the doctrine of the Trinity, you have three distinct persons, the Father, the Son, and the Holy Spirit. One God eternally exists in equal in power and glory of the same substance. The three persons are of the same substance. The technical theological word that was used in the history of the church was consubstantial, of the same substance. So it's not like Jesus is a little bit lesser than the Father. And while we do talk about, you know, the personal properties of the persons of the Holy Trinity, you know, the Son is eternally begotten of the Father. The Father is the source, we might say. He has that paternity. The Spirit eternally proceeds from the Father and the Son. That's the language that the church has used. A lot of this language is coming from the scriptures themselves. And we have to be careful we don't read too much into them or see those words in too creaturely of a way, we might say. We could say, well, Jesus is the Son, so that means he's less than the Father or weaker than the Father or something like that. But the church throughout history never, ever intended to say those things. No, this is just using the language of Scripture to highlight the fact that there's one God eternally existent in three distinct persons, the Father, the Son, and the Holy Spirit. And of course, we see that throughout the pages of God's revelation, where Jesus is referred to as the mighty God in Isaiah chapter 9, for example, our great God and Savior in Romans chapter 9, verse 5. I mean, John in John chapter 1, verse 1 says, in the beginning was the Word, and the Word was with God, and the Word was God. It was right there from the very beginning. So this is why we embrace the doctrine of the Holy Trinity. And when people begin to see this sort of hierarchy of order within the Trinity that they intend to parse out in a way where it's like, well, the Son is less than or subordinate to, in terms of his very essence, subordinate to the Father, you begin to have some real issues. Paul, I just want to go back to you really quickly. Do you know, I mean, with this individual, was that what were they getting at? You know, Jesus is less than the Father? What were they trying to say with some of these distinctions they were making?
2: Yeah, I think it was like there was a hierarchy, right? You know, and there's places where, you know, he cited where, it, you know, Jesus might say only the Father knows, mm-hmm. you know, when the end time would come, not even I know that, you know, Great Commission starts with all authority in heaven and earth has been given to me.

0: So it's, you know, there's just places of confusion, you know, that again point to this. But again, I think talked about is there's plenty of verses where Jesus, you know, Jesus claims to be God and claims to be, if you've seen the Father, you've seen me,
1: mm-hmm.
0: or, you know, I heal you. So,
1: one thing that could be helpful, Paul, just in understanding or looking at those texts in particular is recognizing, you know, the way in which our Lord speaks in the context of the history of redemption, you know, having assumed humanity in the incarnation and taken to himself the form of a servant, as Paul says in Philippians chapter 2, for example, right? He didn't count equality with God a thing to be grasped, but emptied himself by taking the form of a servant, humbling himself and coming and bearing our sins. And so, you know, when you have some of this language of, you know, no one knows the day or the hour except for the Father, or, you know, Jesus talking about all authority being given to him, understanding that in the context of the redemptive work of Jesus Christ with the background of his incarnation. So not that, you know, the Word and eternal Son of the Father has less knowledge in one sense, you know, as God than the Father. No, he's omniscient. He's all powerful, equal in power and glory, as we oftentimes say. But there's something that took place in the incarnation, this humbling, not emptying himself of divinity, not becoming less than in terms of his very nature as God, but assuming our humanity, our weakness, and in doing so, being able to speak in these ways. That's how we have to understand those passages, because if we read them any other way, then you have a serious contradiction. Well, then you have, you know, a lesser God. And that's what, you know, cults like the Jehovah's Witnesses will say. So they'll point to those passages and they'll say, yeah, Jesus is divine, but he's not equal with God the Father. And that's one of the most ancient heresies out there. And so appreciate you calling in with that question. Again, those are some of those resources I mentioned might be helpful. The Trinity, an Introduction by Scott Swain, and then Core Christianity by Michael Horton. We just pray that the Lord continues to bless you and bless your conversations with this individual.
2: Hey, Paul, thanks so much for your call, your question, and for listening to Core Christianity. We really do appreciate it. Well, we do receive voicemails here at the Core, and here's one that came in from one of our listeners. They didn't give their name, probably for a particular reason, but it has to do with a very difficult issue.
3: I have a question, and I'm only asking this question because I want to be a good friend. I have a friend who's married and whose husband has Alzheimer's. He no longer recognizes her. She's 15 years younger than him. And she fell in love with someone else in this process. Is it sin when your husband has Alzheimer's and no longer recognizes you or anybody else? Again, I want to be a good friend, and I don't know what to tell my friend. Thank you.
1: Okay. Yeah, such a difficult situation. And I know many listeners, you know, hear this, and especially if you've had somebody in your life who's been affected by Alzheimer's, and you know how devastating that disease is and how an individual can really change, just forget so much and almost, you know, become a whole different person, it seems. And so this weighs heavily upon my heart. The first thing I would want to say, so it sounds like in this situation, your friend is married to someone who's older than she is. And this person has Alzheimer's, and your friend, I'm assuming, has become kind of a caretaker, but in this process has fallen in love with another man. The first thing I think of is just what marriage is and the vows we enter into before God and before others when we get married with someone. You know, the traditional vows that are typically used, what do they talk about? They talk about being together, being faithful to one another, not just when things are good, but in plenty and in want, in joy and in sorrow, in sickness and in health. For how long? as long as we both shall live. We don't think that making vows is that big of a deal, unfortunately, in our culture today. It just seems like our word doesn't matter, count like it should. We go through these rituals or these ceremonies and don't realize how serious this is before the Lord, truly. And so, you know, the question is, well, you know, could the marriage be dissolved because of this sickness? And I think, you know, I wouldn't want to go there. It's one thing to dissolve a marriage because of, you know, the things that Jesus mentions, like sexual immorality, infidelity, or even what Paul talks about in 1 Corinthians 7, abandonment, a willful abandonment. But in this situation, there's no willful abandonment. There's sickness. And in marriage, we commit to each other, even through sickness. And so I think that the way to be helpful and encouraging is to support your friend as she seeks to fulfill this vow before the Lord. And, you know, the hope is that, you know, this couple is in church as much as they can be. I mean, obviously, I know with Alzheimer's, that can also become very difficult to go out and to be around others. And to be in different situations. But the church being a support system and there, supporting the wife and the husband for how long? For as long as, you know, God calls them to this, as long as he lives. I'm just, it's a high view, I would say, of the marriage covenant. I don't want to minimize the suffering. I have loved ones, someone very close to me who's struggling with severe Alzheimer's right now. And it's been hard. It's been hard for our family. I know how devastating it is. But calling your friend to continue to be faithful to the marriage and to honor the Lord and to fulfill that vow that she made before the Lord, with the strength that God supplies. And let's take a moment to just pray for this situation, brothers and sisters. Our Father in heaven, we come before you. Pray for this couple in particular and for this woman. Lord, would you fill her with your spirit? Would you enable her to walk with you and to honor you? And would you be with her husband as well? Lord, we pray for healing and for strength and for your presence to be with him, with his mind as well. Would you be at work in this situation, granting your peace and your presence, we pray. In Jesus' name, amen. Brothers and sisters, thanks again for listening. May the Lord bless your day.
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Welcome to Reminiscences, weekend nostalgia on the Master's Touch, featuring music from stage and screen, jazz standards, and light classics. This is Mario, ready to reminisce with you. We begin with singer and pianist Nat King Cole, with guitarist Oscar Moore and bassist Wesley Prince, known collectively as the Nat King Cole Trio. The drummerless trio, formed in 1937, was a jazz ensemble that could combine the musical sound of ballads, swing, and jive. The group's recording of Hit That Jive Jack by Skits Talbert and Johnny Alston was a national hit.

the Nat King Cole Trio with Hit That Jive Jack by Skeet Stalbert and Johnny Alston. The trio also shared the same swing-era musical landscape together with the Tyree Glenn Sextet. However, unlike the Nat King Cole Trio, which had a permanent set of musicians, the trombonist and vibraphonist Tyree Glenn would change the group members depending on the tour, recording, or venue. Glenn would recruit pianists, guitarists, bassists, drummers, and horn players from the Dixieland musicians' pool. The Tyree Glenn Sextet performs Glenn's own work, Waycross Walk.

0: The Tyree Glenn Sextet with Meredith Willson's Till There Was You. It was one of the signature songs from the 1957 Broadway musical The Music Man, about a con man who eventually redeems himself through music. One of the more popular recordings of the song is the Beatles version sung by Paul McCartney. Bold and brassy vaudeville star Sophie Tucker was also known as the last of the Red Hot Mamas, embodying a strong and outspoken woman unafraid to poke fun at herself and how society viewed women. She performs her signature song, Life Begins at 40, composed by Ted Shapiro with lyrics by Jack Yellen.
1: I've often heard it said and sung that life is sweetest when you're young, and kids 16 to 21 think they're having all the fun. I disagree, I say it isn't so, and I'm one gal who ought to know. I started young and I'm still going strong, but I've learned as I've gone along that life begins at 40. That's when love and living start to become a gentle art. A woman who's been careful finds that's when she's in her prime, and a good man when he's 40 knows just how to take his time. Conservative or sporty, it's not until you're 40 that you learn the how and why and the what and when. In the 20s and the 30s, you want your love in large amounts, but after you reach 40, it's the quality that counts. Yes, life begins at 40, and I've just begun to live all over again. You see, the sweetest things in life grow sweeter as the years roll on, like the music from a violin that has been well played upon. And the sweetest smoke is from a mellow broken in old pipe. And the sweetest tasting peach is one that's zaftig, round, and ripe. In the 20s and the 30s, you're just an amateur. But after you reach 40, that's when you become a connoisseur. Then it isn't grab and get it and a straight line for the door. You're not hasty. You're tasty. You enjoy things so much more. For instance, a novice gulps his brandy down. He doesn't understand. Observe a connoisseur, the way he holds it in his hand. How he strokes the glass, fondles it, warms it as he should, smacks his lips, slowly sips. Boy, it tastes good. Life begins at 40. Then it isn't hit and run, and you find it much more fun. You romance a girl of 20, and it costs you all your dough. But one of 40 thanks you. She hates to see you go. And girls of 20, all they want are big men. Big men with strong physiques. I don't say that it's bad, but you do get tired of those damn Greeks.

apology, Mr. Gable. I don't want to bother you. Guess you got a lot of girls that tell you the same thing. And if you don't want to read this letter, well, you don't have to. But I just had to tell you about the time I saw you, and it happened one night. That was the first time I ever saw you. And I knew right then you were the nicest fella in the movies. I guess it was because you acted so, was so natural-like. Not like a real actor at all, but just like any fella you'd meet at school or at a party. And then one time I saw you in a picture with Joan Crawford. I had to cry a little, because you loved her so much, and you couldn't have her. Well, not till the end of the picture, anyway. And then one time I saw you in person. You were going to the Coconut Grove one night, and I was standing there when you got out of your car, and you almost knocked me down. Oh, but it wasn't your fault. I was in the way. But you looked at me, and you smiled. Yeah, you smiled right at me as if you meant it. And I cried all the way home just because you smiled at me for being in your way. Oh, I'll never forget it, Mr. Gable. Honest Injun, you're my favorite actor.

Dear Mr. Gable, You Made Me Love You. Music by James Monaco and lyrics by Joseph McCarthy. Performed by Judy Garland in the MGM musical film Broadway Melody of 1938. Garland's performance of the song, much like a fan letter and tribute to actor Clark Gable, was one of her breakout numbers. It established Garland as a rising star, which eventually led to her role in the 1939 film The Wizard of Oz. Jimmy Rushing, vocalist for Count Basie and his orchestra, wrote the lyrics for the classic swing-era blues work Sent for You Yesterday. Music for the song was by Eddie Durham, guitarist, trombonist, and arranger, and was also from Basie's orchestra. The work was one of the group's signature numbers, often heard in their live performances.

0: Clap Hands, Here Comes Charlie. Lyrics by Billy Rose and Ballard MacDonald with music by Joseph Meyer. This version by Count Basie and his orchestra turned the original 1925 novelty song into a swing-era work. This is Mario for Reminiscences on the Master's Touch, 98.7 DZFE. After the break, we return with a musical from the Gershwin Brothers.
1: What if the most powerful sermon your community ever hears isn't preached in a church, but lived out in front of them? I'm Bonnie Sala with Reset. When flooding devastated a neighborhood on the outskirts of the city, one local church didn't wait for an organization to respond. They showed up the next morning with food and hands to help. Church members decided that faith required something more of them than just going to a Sunday service. Their neighbors noticed. It's easy to reduce faith to what happens inside a building, songs, sermons, or prayers. But a faith that only lives inside a building isn't the faith Jesus described. James, the brother of Jesus, said things plainly. He wrote, "What good is it, dear brothers and sisters, if you say you have faith, but don't show it by your actions? Suppose you see a brother or sister who has no food or clothing, and you say, 'Have a good day, stay warm, and eat well.' But then you don't give that person any food or clothing. What good does that do?" Faith, James insists, is visible and shows up practically. The people it shows up for are rarely far away. Think of the elderly neighbor managing alone, or the single mother caring more than anyone knows. Think about your chronically ill friend. People are not projects. Each person is beloved by God. The church that showed up after the flooding didn't save the neighborhood, but they showed the neighborhood what God looks like when he moves through ordinary, willing people. Scripture puts it like this: "Let's not merely say that we love each other. Let us show the truth by our actions." God doesn't need impressive people. He needs willing ones. Starting this week, that could be you. I'm Bonnie Sala. Ready to grow your faith? Discover practical tools and more at guidelines.org.
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0: Composer George and lyricist Ira were the Gershwin Brothers, one of the most successful songwriting teams in American music. George was a teenager when he learned to play the piano, an instrument which was actually purchased for his brother Ira. George started out in his musical career as a song plugger, promoting and selling sheet music. He eventually became a composer known for blending jazz, popular, and classical music. George was described as impulsive, charismatic, and loved being in the spotlight, a contrast to older brother Ira, who was quieter, more studious, and preferred working behind the scenes. Ira spent his time reading, becoming an active writer in newspapers and magazines. While George worked as a song plugger, Ira was a cashier in their father's business. Ira provided lyrics for George's songs, as well as other composers, writing as Arthur Francis. The brothers produced their first Broadway hit, Lady Be Good, in 1924, paving the way for a collaboration of 15 Broadway musicals, 4 films, the opera Porgy and Bess, and over 400 songs. Their partnership ended sadly with George's tragic death from a brain tumor at the age of 38. Okay, followed Lady Be Good, Tell Me More, and Tiptoes. With a book by Guy Bolton and P.G. Wodehouse, it is set in Prohibition-era Long Island and follows the down-on-his-luck Duke of Durham and his sister, Lady Kay, English bootleggers who have stashed their illegal liquor in the mansion of playboy Jimmy Winters. Gay falls in love with Jimmy, and the plot spins into romantic confusion and a chaos of mistaken identities. The show introduced the enduring standard, Someone to Watch Over Me. Here are highlights from the 1990 revival recording performed by Don Upshaw, Adam Arkin, Kurt Allman, Patrick Cassidy, and Liz Larson, with the Orchestra of St. Luke's conducted by Eric Stern.

0: Well, I'm darned.
1: What is it?
0: My first wife has signed the divorce papers.
2: Then you were free to marry my daughter.
0: So the lawyers say.
3: What is all this, Jimmy?
0: Excuse me, girls, I haven't told you, have I? This is my fiancée,

0: so sure about one of these eggs. It acted kind of tired when I busted it in the pan.
1: Are you Mr. Winter's butler?
0: Yes, ma'am.
2: Then who is in there?
3: I don't know.
2: I don't believe it. I'll go and see.
3: Come back here. It's all right, Constance.
2: Let go of me. I'll find out.
4: Did you call, sir?
3: Ah, Jane, my maid.

0: generally use in your bridal suite? Pink or blue?
1: Oh, very attractive.
2: Trust Jimmy for that.
3: Hush, please. She's my butler's wife.
4: What's that?
3: Nothing, McGee. My friends were just admiring your wife.
5: I thought you said last night that the butler hadn't any wife.
3: He hadn't last night.
5: What?
0: We had a bit of a row when I left him, but I came back this morning.
1: I'm surprised, McGee.
4: You are no more surprised than I am.
5: So, James, for once, I misjudged you.
3: You certainly did.
1: Well, Constance, now that all obstacles are removed, let us turn our thoughts to the wedding.
3: The which? The what?
5: The wedding! It can take place this afternoon.
3: Now, wait a minute, Constance.
5: Father's a justice of the peace. He can officiate.
1: Hey, I've telephoned for the license to be sent over from the county clerk's office.
5: I suggest we hold the ceremony in the garden.
3: But, Constance, don't you think...
5: Let's go and choose a spot. I adore garden weddings.

0: Well, this is a fine state of things. This is what comes of your not going back to the boat when you promised.
1: Don't be cross, Shorty dear. I came here by accident, but I stayed on purpose.
0: The whole thing looks hopeless to me. What can you do?
1: I don't know yet, but I'll do something. That girl won't make him happy.
0: How do you know she won't?
1: Because she

0: highlights from the 1990s revival recording of OK by composer George Gershwin and lyricist Ira Gershwin, performed by Don Upshaw, Adam Arkin, Kurt Allman, Patrick Cassidy, and Liz Larson, supported by the Orchestra of St. Luke's, conducted by Eric Stern. The musical was considered a success and ran for more than 200 performances. It starred Gertrude Lawrence, who was actually chosen as the lead way before the musical was written, with the Gershwins adapting the story and music to her talents. We'll pause again for a break. Keep it here on Manila's fine music station. 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
1: In Psalm 51, we find a raw and vulnerable confession. We're glad you've joined us for Today in the Word. It's the daily devotional from Moody Bible Institute, and I'm John Gager. David begins his plea in Psalm 51 with an appeal to God's character, namely, his loving kindness and ability to forgive. David uses two images to describe the desired redemption, the blotting of ink from a papyrus scroll, and the ritual purification before temple worship. Only the Lord had the power to make him clean. In verse 4, David acknowledged the Lord as the ultimate judge. He prayed, "Against you, you only have I sinned." Of course, David had sinned against Bathsheba and Uriah by committing adultery and murder. But his primary offense was against the holy God. Following his confession, David asked the Lord to cleanse him with hyssop. Now, hyssop was a fragrant herb used for purification rituals. In preparation for Passover, the Jewish people would dip hyssop in blood and mark the doorposts of their houses. Hyssop was also used in ceremonial cleansing rites for leprosy. In Psalm 51, David longed to be whiter than snow. Cleansing would also come with a renewed joy. David also asked that God would renew a steadfast spirit within him. He asked for the intimacy and joy he had previously experienced to be restored. David also promised to use this experience to teach others. Today in the Word, David prays in Psalm 51, verse 15, "Open my lips, Lord, and my mouth will declare your praise." When our own relationship with God is repaired, our voices are freed to speak truth to others, and that's good news. You'll find more at our website, todayintheword.org.
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Clarinetist Barney Biggard with Duke Ellington and his orchestra performed Clarinet Lament by Duke Ellington and Barney Biggard. The piece was written to showcase the virtuosity of the band's star clarinetist Biggard. Next up, the Woody Herman Sextet performs the Swingin' Shepherd Blues, composed by jazz flutist and saxophonist Mo Kaufman, and was also his signature piece. The work features the flute as a jazz instrument, which was unique at that time.

Oh Baby, by lyricist Buddy De Silva and composer Walter Donaldson, was a Tin Pan Alley hit but became a jazz piece in this recording by the Wolverine Orchestra. The jazz ensemble from the Midwest not only launched the career of cornetist Bix Beiderbecke, but also demonstrated it could match jazz bands from New Orleans and Chicago. Connie, Martha, and Vet were also known as the Boswell Sisters, becoming an influential vocal trio in the 1930s. The group started out on a local radio and moved to New York, known for their jazz harmonies, innovative arrangements, and being able to blend genres such as pop and jazz. The Sisters bring us one of the best remembered recordings of That's How Rhythm Was Born by Nat Schwartz, George Whiting, and J.C. Johnson.

The Boswell Sisters, transforming a show tune into a jazz masterpiece. The song was 42nd Street, music by Harry Warren with lyrics by Al Dubin, featured in the 1933 film of the same name. It was a film celebrating Broadway's energy and resilience during the Depression. Let's take a few minutes for our reflection.

When he had received the drink, Jesus said, "It is finished." With that, he bowed his head and gave up his spirit. John 19:30. For many people, the term Ground Zero brings to mind a specific time and place that marks a beginning. For Christians, our Ground Zero was about 2,000 years ago on a hill outside Jerusalem. Because he is holy, God had to punish sin. On the cross where Jesus died, God poured out his full wrath against human rebellion. There, his justice was satisfied through a sacrifice. The cosmic paradox of the cross, however, is that in the moment of God's greatest anger against sin, we also see his supreme act of love and grace. At the cross, we see that the Father gave his only Son to save us, though we were the ones who deserved to die. And the Father's sacrifice of his Son is only half of the grace we see at Calvary. Jesus wasn't forced to be a sacrifice for human sin. He freely chose to offer himself to pay the price for our sin. The death sentence he endured was ours, but he willingly died for us. Not a single one of us could have endured God's wrath for our sin. Nor could any one of us have chosen to hang on the cross for all sinners. At Calvary, our Ground Zero, we see the immeasurable depths of salvation by grace alone. May the love of God the Father and the grace of Jesus Christ shape all we do. Kurt Sells for the Today Devotional Series.

0: The Tillman Trio, featuring pianist Alice Tillman, brought us two hymns, starting with Joe Hatfield's Mercy and followed by James McFaul's Thank God I Am Free. This is Mario for Reminiscences, Weekend Nostalgia on the Master's Touch, 98.7 DZFE. 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
1: Welcome to Bible Q&A with John MacArthur, pastor, Bible teacher, and author of the MacArthur New Testament Commentary Series. Well, we have a question today that comes from Matthew 5:44. That's where Jesus says, "Love your enemies and pray for those who persecute you." Well, John, I'm wondering, how exactly do you pray for your enemies? Is that a prayer for their salvation, or is it something else?
2: That's a good question, Danny, and I'm sure there are some people who are praying the imprecatory psalms on the heads of their enemies, like David did. You know, kill them, Lord, kill them. But David was really being honorable in that. You know, zeal for God's house was eating him up, and the reproaches that people were casting on God were falling on him, and he was feeling the pain of God being dishonored. And there is a place for praying that God would silence those who dishonor him, that he would silence those who blaspheme him. I understand that. That's been part of the prayer life of the saints. You know, even under the altar in the book of Revelation, in the end of the age, the martyrs are saying, "How long, O Lord, how long, how long are you going to allow your name to be dishonored? How long are you going to stand for that?" But the primary responsibility that our Lord assigns to us in Matthew 5 is to pray for the blessing of our enemies, to pray for the salvation of our enemies. Because that same text in Matthew 5:44 says, "Because you are the children of your Father, love your enemies and pray for those who persecute you." In other words, never are you more like God than when you love your enemies and pray for their salvation. Because while we were enemies, Christ died for us. That ought to be the focus of our prayers for our enemies.
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Lover, performed by pianist Bob Winter, with John Williams conducting the Boston Pops Orchestra. The song, composed by Richard Rodgers and originally with lyrics by Lawrence Hart, was written for the 1932 film Love Me Tonight, a romantic musical comedy where a Parisian tailor falls in love with a princess. Richard Heyman was a harmonica soloist, but was also an arranger, and for a time was the chief arranger for the Boston Pops Orchestra. He was also conductor of various ensembles, recording under the name Richard Heyman and his symphony orchestra, providing easy listening music that included film themes, Broadway music, and his own harmonica solos. The orchestra brings us Leroy Anderson's Fiddle Faddle.

Richard Heyman and his symphony orchestra with Leroy Anderson's The Penny Whistle Song. The penny whistle, a simple folk instrument in a symphonic setting, is an example of Anderson's talent for transforming everyday sounds into an entertaining orchestral work. Perry Como was actually content as a small-town barber, but music eventually found him. He sang to customers while cutting their hair, then eventually joined the band as its vocalist and moved on to a career in radio and television. Como's version of this next song was a major chart success. Here is Chibaba Chibaba, or My Bambino Go to Sleep, a 1947 novelty lullaby from Mac David, Jerry Livingston, and Al Hoffman.

Another song made popular by Perry Como, that was the 1947 popular ballad, Sonata, by Alex Alstone, Irvin Drake, and Jimmy Shrill. The Academy Award-winning 1952 film, The Bad and the Beautiful, centered on ruthless film producer manipulating people close to him to achieve success. David Raskin composed the film score, elevating the film's emotional depth. Pianist Bill Evans performs his version of Raskin's music.

Ella Fitzgerald with pianist Andre Previn performs the recording of Nice Work If You Can Get It, introduced in the 1937 film A Damsel in Distress by Fred Astaire, who sang and danced it in the film. The song by Ira and George Gershwin was one of George's last works before his death.

And that's all for this program. Thank you so much for joining me in our weekly reminiscences. Meet me again on DZFE's Nostalgia Show, playing stage and screen classics, songbook ditties, jazz standards, and light orchestral numbers. With Noel, our writer, this is Mario, wishing you Godspeed. Till next time.

0: This is Max McLean. What are the marks of Christian character? Listen to the Bible from Colossians 3. Therefore, as God's chosen people, holy and dearly loved, clothe yourselves with compassion, kindness, humility, gentleness, and patience. Bear with each other and forgive whatever grievances you may have against one another. Forgive as the Lord forgave you. And over all these virtues, put on love, which binds them all together in perfect unity. Let the peace of Christ rule in your hearts, since as members of one body you were called to peace. And be thankful. Let the word of Christ dwell in you richly. And whatever you do, whether in word or deed, do it all in the name of the Lord Jesus, giving thanks to God the Father through him. From Colossians 3. Listen to the Bible. It's great for the soul.
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The 17th century Palace Hall, the quaint drawing room in a 19th century home, the modern art gallery, and yes, even a quiet nook in a bustling shopping mall. In all these places, chamber music opens windows in time to connect worlds past, present, and future. I am your host, David Jerome Johnson, and this is Chamber Music in Progress. Let's get started. Our windows in time open into the colorful sound world of the woodwind quintet. That is music for flute, oboe, clarinet, French horn, and bassoon. I call this program a splash of color. Unlike the homogeneous sound color you get from a string ensemble, the woodwinds differ from each other considerably in type of sound, thickness of sound, and brightness of sound. Composers have long used the color, the sparkle, and the effervescence of woodwind tones to add color to their pieces, just like an artist uses a color palette for his painting canvases. The sound of the woodwind quintet produces can be pure magic, with each instrument adding its own special tone qualities, contributing to a totally unique sound. I want to get right to the program and the first music on it. This will be the Woodwind Quintet Opus 56 No. 1 by German composer and cellist Franz Danzig. This piece contains all the beauty, all the lyricism, and the poetry of string quartet writing, and it gives you an historic look at new types of music for this group of instruments. After hearing the Danzig, I will attempt to explain to you how this motley crew of five unlike instruments, four made of wood and one made of brass, became joined at the hip. But for right now, sit back, listen, and enjoy the four movements of the Danzig Woodwind Quintet in B-flat major. The movements are Allegretto, second movement Andante con moto, third movement Minuetto, and the last movement Allegretto. The Berlin Philharmonic Woodwind Quintet are the featured performers.

The Berlin Philharmonic Woodwind Quintet performed for you the Franz Danzi Woodwind Quintet in B-flat major. Franz Danzi was really a first-rate cellist and a member of the Mannheim Orchestra in Germany. He composed 9 woodwind quintets. Each one of those quintets displays the melodic capabilities and the technical virtuosity for each of the 5 wind instruments. I think at this point I should attempt to give you the abridged versions of the beginnings of the woodwind quintet. In Franz Joseph Haydn's orchestra in the late 1700s, the woodwind section was represented by the high-pitched flute, the medium-pitched or medium-high-pitched oboe, and the low bass voice of the bassoon. But a big change was literally blowing on the horizon of wind music that would rock the world of orchestral and chamber music. It would change the dynamics of the woodwind family forever, and it would send composers scrambling into a frenzy to write new compositions. So, what do you suppose all the commotion was about? The answer is very simple. The clarinet. Yes, the now common B-flat clarinet. You see, Haydn introduced the clarinet into the woodwind section in his palace orchestra, and the sound of the clarinet took them all by storm. The clarinet possesses a tone so warm and so enticing, and it has a much lower range than that of either the flute or the oboe. As it turns out, the clarinet was the missing link in the woodwind section that could fill in the space between the oboe and the bassoon. Composers from Mozart to Beethoven and von Weber were rushing to write new works for this new and wonderful instrument, the clarinet, that would completely change how they composed for woodwinds in the orchestra. Next question. So how does the French horn, a member of the brass family, enter in this picture? Well, Haydn and Mozart had both used the horn successfully in combination with strings, owing to the blending capabilities of the horn. Haydn had hoped the same would be true, adding horns, with woodwind instruments. Haydn soon discovered that using pairs of oboes, pairs of clarinets, pairs of horns, and pairs of bassoons was an irresistible combination that soon became the model for Mozart and other composers to follow. Now, in the year 1810, a young Czech composer named Anton Reicha, who was a lifelong friend of Beethoven, debuted a group in Paris using the flute to sit on top of an ensemble of oboe, clarinet, horn, and bassoon. This combination is what we know as the woodwind quintet today. Reicha's 24 quintets established the medium and still provides the backbone of woodwind quintet literature today. So that's your abridged version of the creation of the woodwind quintet in 2 minutes. Let us fast forward some 200 years in woodwind quintet history to the next work on our program. Darius Milhaud writes a suite for a movie in 1941 describing events and activities surrounding the court of King René the Good of Aix-en-Provence in medieval France. Aix-en-Provence is also the birthplace of Mr. Milhaud. The title of this charming piece is Le Cheminée du Roi René, or The Fireplace of King René in English. Milhaud wrote this piece while on the faculty of Mills College in the hills of Oakland, California. This is the second work I have presented on air that was composed during Mr. Milhaud's tenure at Mills College. I make mention of this because the Darius Milhaud Collection and Archives is housed in Mills College, which is less than 1 mile from my family's home in Oakland, California. The 7 movements of the suite are quite short, the longest being no more than 3 minutes, and the shortest only 1 minute. The movements are Cortège, Aubade, Jongleurs, or that means the jugglers, Joute sur l'Arc, jousting on the river Arc, Chasse al Velabre, and the 6th movement is a lovely madrigal nocturne.
Members of the Aulos Quintet bring to life for you the history, the chivalry, and the legendary jousting tournaments in Le Cheminée du Roi René of Darius Milhaud.

0: The descriptive music surrounding the life of King René the Good of medieval France, Les Cheminées du Roi René, composed by Darius Milhaud and played by the Aulos Woodwind Quintet. This brings us to the first break of the evening, and there's a lot more music to hear and enjoy. Please stay with me for the music of Jean Francais and Samuel Barber. This is David Jerome Johnson, your host, and you are tuned to Chamber Music in Progress.
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0: Welcome back to Chamber Music in Progress. We turn next to the music of one of my favorite composers, Jean-René Désiré Francais. I am such a fan of Mr. Francais, and I enjoy almost everything he writes. His music is melodious, it is witty, charming, and it is just downright happy. In 1993, I had the opportunity to meet Mr. Francais while I was living in the Netherlands. At the ripe old age of 81, Francais gave masterclass coachings of his chamber music at the Royal Conservatory of Music in The Hague. He brought with him only one assistant. For the most part, he did all of the coaching of his various ensemble pieces himself. The experience of working on a composition with the composer is a priceless experience for any musician. In just those few days with Mr. Francais, so many questions of style, of tempo, and interpretation of his music were answered. I sat in those sessions feverishly and frantically copying down all that I could that would help me in the future if I encountered Mr. Francais' music. Francais' music is fun to listen to. It is technically challenging and often fiendishly difficult to play. The task of the musician is to make it sound easy in spite of the difficulties. The Quintet No. 1 is a technical tour de force for the Woodwind Quintet members, but worth every bit of the effort for the pleasure it brings to the musicians and to the audience. The movements of the quintet are Andante, Allegro assai. Second movement, a hilarious presto. Third movement, theme and variations. And fourth movement, tempo de marcha française. The Danish National Symphony Woodwind Quintet plays for you now the Quintet No. 1 of Jean Francais.

The Danish National Symphony Wind Quintet has brought you this sterling performance of Jean-Francais' Quintet No. 1. Samuel Barber is perhaps best known for his orchestral work, The Adagio for Strings. If you are at all interested in building a library of classical music favorites, The Adagio for Strings should certainly be on your wish list. You might want to also include Samuel Barber's song cycle for soprano and orchestra, Knoxville, Summer of 1915. But I want to recommend that you get acquainted with this next piece on our Chamber Music in Progress program. And that piece is Summer Music for Woodwind Quintet of Samuel Barber. This is the only chamber music Barber wrote for woodwinds, but it is a real beauty and deserves a place on anyone's wish list. Barber wrote Summer Music for the Chamber Music Society of Detroit in 1956. He had intended that it become a larger work, but the French horn virtuoso John Barrows urged Barber to score the work for his ensemble, the New York Woodwind Quintet. And it was this group, the New York Woodwind Quintet, who played the work at the Detroit premiere. Though Summer Music is the only work Barber wrote for woodwinds, it remains one of the must-play pieces in the Woodwind Quintet repertoire. There are certain pieces that require explanation, but Summer Music explains itself just by listening to it. The Galliard Ensemble of London performs for you Samuel Barber's Summer Music for Woodwind Quintet.

0: The fireflies and the chirping insects of the evening fade into the sultry heat of the summer night in Samuel Barber's Summer Music. This is the only piece that Barber wrote for Woodwind Quintet, played for you by the Galliard Ensemble of London. We have to take another small pause in our program now, but please do stick around. This is Chamber Music in Progress. 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
2: Since you're hearing my voice, you are by definition alive. But Jesus spoke about another kind of life that he alone can give. I came that they may have life and have it abundantly. Adam and Eve enjoyed a life free from fear and frustration. They loved each other and pursued meaningful work in a beautiful garden. But most of all, they enjoyed the presence and companionship of God. They had abundant life, but they lost it, and we live in a very different world. Now, Jesus came to deliver us from this fallen world with its disease, its danger, its disasters, and death. He came to give us an abundant life, and it's by believing that we have life in his name.
1: 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Invite them to openthebible.org.
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0: 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In chamber music, often string music is better known and more often played in public than woodwind or brass chamber music or mixed chamber music. The following work is always a good piece for young woodwind players to discover and for audiences to become acquainted with. It is the 1948 Woodwind Quintet of Pulitzer Prize-winning composer Elliot Carter. This is one of the last pieces Carter composed in the neoclassical style, similar to Copland or early Igor Stravinsky. After 1950, Carter abandons neoclassical composition and his music becomes atonal and mathematically complex in rhythm. Though Carter's music became more complex in structure, he never abandoned melody or lyricism. Today, at aged 101, yes, 101, Carter is considered the dean of all living composers. He continues to compose daily. Just last year, in 2009 alone, he composed a concerto for bass clarinet and chamber orchestra, a song cycle for soprano and chamber orchestra, a series of three duets for violin and cello, and individual solos for trumpet, for French horn, and for marimba. I wonder what Carter's former composition teacher, Nadia Boulanger, would make of her protege Carter, more than a lifetime removed from his studies with her in Paris in the early 1940s. Well, it's food for thought. Or maybe even an interesting subject for an imaginary play. The Woodwind Quintet of Carter is in two movements. The first movement is filled with dramatic statements accompanied by a ticking clock motif that all the instruments play at some point in the movement. At its most intense, this music reaches out and screams to get your attention before suddenly evaporating into nothing. Second movement is a dance hall medley that has ragtime and Charleston rhythms all over the place. As a flutist who has played this piece many times, I wish that Mr. Carter had made the piece much longer. It is absolutely hilarious to play, which is perhaps why young woodwind players respond so well to it. I hope you will enjoy Elliot Carter's Woodwind Quintet, the ensemble called Contrasts. Yes, the ensemble Contrasts are the performers.

You just heard Elliot Carter's Only Woodwind Quintet, composed in 1948. An ensemble called Contrasts were featured on a CD of the chamber music of Elliot Carter. You know, in the last movement of the Carter, I always get vivid images of 1920s flappers in a local dance hall doing the Charleston. Now, let's turn our focus to the music of a composer born in Romania, educated in Hungary, and who lived most of his life in Austria. I'm referring to the composer George Sándor Ligeti. I found a very interesting quote from Mr. Ligeti that I want to read to you, which will give you some sort of idea of the conflict he experienced in writing music. Here's the quote. "I am in prison. One wall is the avant-garde. The other wall is the past. And I want to escape." End of quote. Such was the confusion felt by Mr. Ligeti in deciding whether to embrace the past or move toward the future trends in his compositions. Mr. Ligeti was born in 1923 in Transylvania, not Pennsylvania, Transylvania, in Romania. He is best known for his pieces composed for the movies of Stanley Kubrick, the director Stanley Kubrick, the 2001 Space Odyssey, The Shining with Jack Nicholson, and most recently the Tom Cruise and Nicole Kidman movie, Eyes Wide Shut. Mr. Ligeti's impact on contemporary music was enormous, and his contribution to it goes far beyond what any movie score could indicate. Ligeti was part of the movement of composers who experimented with electronic effects in classical music. And he was greatly influenced by Karlheinz Stockhausen, who was breaking new ground in electronic music and classical music. We're going to hear tonight Mr. Ligeti's Six Bagatelles. They are an early work transcribed for woodwind quintet before he embraced the avant-garde and electronic music techniques. The bagatelles are saturated in Hungarian harmonies and rhythmic punctuations, more in the style of his Hungarian teacher, Béla Bartók. The bagatelles are little pieces. They're like little pieces of chocolate that melt in your mouth. They're short, sweet, and filled with interesting sounds. A group called Quintet Avant Claude Debussy, well, I guess that would be the Claude Debussy Woodwind Quintet, now performs the Six Bagatelles of George Ligeti.

Six inventive bagatelles of George Ligeti were played for you by Quintet Avant Claude Debussy. Céline Nessy, flute. Eric Cassin, hautbois. Romain Gaillot, clarinet. Laurent Ollet, French horn. And Laurent Lefebvre, bassoon. If you liked this piece and want to see a unique performance of it on the internet, you can go to YouTube and you can search for the woodwind quintet called Carrion, C-A-R-I-O-N. This is a group based in Copenhagen, Denmark. Carrion Quintet has a uniquely staged sound and light presentation of the Ligeti Six Bagatelles. Carrion performs without music, and they perform without music stands, and their movements on stage are choreographed. I highly recommend that you watch their totally different staging of woodwind quintet performances. Speaking of Danish imports, our final piece on the program tonight comes from the pen of Denmark's most famous composer, Carl Nielsen. I must apologize to you all tonight in advance, for I regret that I cannot play the entire quintet for you on this program. Needless to say, the Nielsen Quintet is such an important piece in the woodwind literature. I promise to schedule the work in full on a future program of Chamber Music in Progress on woodwind music. I will, however, play for you the first movement, which gives you the essence of Nielsen's Scandinavian spirit. Nielsen uses broad and expansive melodies which make excellent use of the five instruments to the best of their potential. The woodwind quintet shows his ability to compose in neoclassical and modern styles. It contains some modern touches of the late Nielsen period of composition, while still being tuneful and accessible to a wide audience. The woodwind quintet was written for the Copenhagen Woodwind Quintet in 1922. Nielsen had developed quite a fondness for the group, and while composing the piece, he had planned to write a concerto for each member of the quintet. Sadly, he completed only the flute and clarinet concertos before his death in 1931. The Galliard Ensemble are again the featured performers in this first movement of Carl Nielsen's Woodwind Quintet.

Tonight's Chamber Music in Progress program has ended with the quiet sonority of an A major chord in the first movement of Carl Nielsen's Woodwind Quintet. The Galliard Ensemble performed it for us. And so we have reached the end of our journey through the world of chamber music for today. I hope that you've gained some valuable information about our featured composers that will enable you to know their music much better. Always being mindful that when you are listening to music that you love and enjoy, that it is the composer who is the most important ingredient in the recipe of music making. Before I go, I'd like to tell you where you can write to me if you have any questions or comments regarding today's program. You can send an email to cmip@dzfe.febc.ph or comment on the appropriate post over on DZFE's Facebook or Twitter feeds. Here at Chamber Music in Progress, you get the highest quality of prime chamber music gems available in the vast storehouse of classical music. Here at Chamber Music in Progress, your weekly reservation never expires. So please make sure you meet me here again the same time next week for our continued escapades through the wonderful world of chamber music. In the coming days, do take very good care. Know that the smile on your face is your most precious personal accessory. And remember, sa ankaman pumaraon, laging dalhin ang musika sa inyong puso. Wherever you are and wherever you go, always carry music in your heart.

The tabernacle was the elaborate tent in which God could dwell among his people as they traveled towards Canaan, the promised land. But later, once God's people reached Canaan, a permanent version of the tabernacle was built, the temple. The greatest blessing of God's covenant with Abraham and his descendants is the reality that God would be their God and they would be his people. To put it another way, and this is still true for us, more than any other blessing, by far the greatest blessing God gives us is himself, his presence, the fact that he looks at us with everlasting love.

0: and says, "I will never leave you." The temple was to be an enduring representation of the fact that God really was their God and they really were his people. As they worshipped in the temple courts, the Israelites were surrounded by very tangible, very physical signs that they truly were his people, worshipping, as it were, in his house. "We have thought on your steadfast love, O God, in the midst of your temple." Psalm 48. 1 Kings chapter 6 verse 1 says that the construction of the temple began on Mount Moriah in Jerusalem in the fourth year of Solomon's reign over Israel, 480 years after the people of Israel were delivered by God from their slavery in Egypt. So that means construction began in the spring of 967 or 966 BC, and it was completed 7 years later. The temple itself, not including the surrounding chambers on three sides, was 90 feet long, 30 feet wide, and 45 feet high. This was known as the Holy Place. It contained, as with the tabernacle, a golden altar of incense, golden lampstands, and a golden table for the bread of the presence. And again, as with the tabernacle, there was a smaller room within the Holy Place called the Most Holy Place. It was separated off from the Holy Place by two towering wooden doors, ornate and overlaid with gold. The room was twice the size of the equivalent room in the tabernacle, but as before, it was a perfect cube, 30 feet by 30 feet by 30 feet. And inside the Most Holy Place was the Ark of the Covenant, flanked by two enormous golden cherubim, each one 15 feet tall with 15-foot wingspans. The temple was one of God's covenant promises to King David. David had wanted to build a house for God, but God told David that he, the Lord, would make the temple. He tells David, "When your days are fulfilled and you lie down with your fathers, I will raise up your offspring after you, who shall come from your body, and I will establish his kingdom. He shall build a house for my name, and I will establish the throne of his kingdom forever. I will be to him a father, and he shall be to me a son." Well, that proved to be doubly true. David's son Solomon built a temple, as we've seen, but also there would be another son of David, and indeed son of God, who would build a house for the Lord and rule forever. In John chapter 2, as he stands in the temple, Jesus says, "Destroy this temple, and in 3 days I will raise it up." In case the point is lost on us, John comments that the temple Jesus was speaking about is the temple of his body. Christ's body, then, is the ultimate house of the Lord in which God dwells. It is the place to which all those who seek God must finally come. Solomon's temple, as majestic as it must have been, was only a shadow of the ultimate temple. And like every shadow must, it passed away, being destroyed in 586 BC. It was eventually replaced with a second temple, but that too was destroyed in 70 AD. The ultimate temple, Jesus Christ, was also destroyed. But unlike the others, this temple was then resurrected. And so, just as Jesus had said, this temple was raised 3 days later, imperishable and eternal. In the book of Revelation, we see a vision of the new Jerusalem. Unlike the old Jerusalem, this one has no temple made of bricks or mortar. Why? Because, says the Apostle John, its temple is the Lord God, the Almighty, and the Lamb. God's promise to Abraham was that he would make his dwelling among his people and walk among them, that he would be their God, that they would be his people. And so it was that the ultimate temple, God the Son, made his dwelling among his people, walked among them, and gave himself for them, so that he could look into their eyes in the New Jerusalem and say, "I will never leave you." You've been listening to Simply Put with me, Barry Cooper. 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

Víkingur Ólafsson performing the Etude No. 2 in C of Philip Glass. We'll be listening to several of the Etudes today from Ólafsson's superb album on Deutsche Grammophon. And far from being a monotonous experience as might be feared, given Glass's own description of himself as a composer of music with repetitive structures, there is a spectrum of moods and atmospheres contained in this collection. For 2 decades since their composition in 1994, however, the Etudes were performed exclusively by Philip Glass himself. Indeed, this was a policy for Glass's works in general, and only recently has Glass relented and released music for publication. As late as 2014, the Etudes were given their premiere recording by pianist other than Glass, simultaneous with the publication of the scores. To date, there are something like 20 recordings dedicated to the Glass Etudes. Víkingur Ólafsson's much-celebrated selection includes No. 6 in F minor, 14 in A flat, and a couple of revelatory transcriptions in which he features with a Sigi string quartet. The third of these is a reworking by Christian Badzura of the Etude No. 2 in C, the etude which opened our program. Pianist Víkingur Ólafsson in Philip Glass.

three etudes by Philip Glass, the etude number 6 in F minor, etude number 14 in A flat, and the etude number 2 in C, in a reworking for piano and string quartet by Christian Batsura. Pianist Víkingur Ólafsson performs, and in the final piece, he was joined by the Siggi String Quartet. We'll be taking more from this album before our time together comes to an end. The evocative character of many of Glass's works explains his appeal in the world of film. Moreover, the compatibility of his instantly recognizable style in films with period settings. We need not travel far to arrive at the sound world of Nikolai Medtner, compatriot, contemporary, and friend of Sergei Rachmaninoff, who left Russia with the deteriorating conditions that followed the revolution of 1917. Over the next two decades, Medtner and his wife lived an itinerant lifestyle in America and Paris. They finally settled in London, where they were amply provided for by an important benefactor, the Maharaja of Mysore. The last work Medtner produced was a piano quintet, on which he had worked on and off for some 45 years. Frederick Castillo writes, "In style, Medtner had claimed early affinity with Brahms. Nonetheless, this music must be a Russian Brahms, increasingly with the accents of Rachmaninoff." The beautiful piano quintet of Nikolai Medtner features pianist Konstantin Scherbakov.

0: Sergei Rachmaninoff, who supported Nikolai Medtner and helped him mount tours and put his books in print, recognized the success of his output. This is music from another master of beautiful sound and interlocking voices, Nikolai Medtner. We hear the piano quintet in C of 1948. A heart attack prevented him from rehearsing it and recording it. He lived a further 3 years. Medtner's quintet was brought to us by pianist Konstantin Scherbakov and members of the Moscow Symphony Orchestra, violinists Ewald Danel and Milan Tedla, violist Susanna Burova, and cellist Josef Podoransky. I'm Tiffany, and you're with me on The Good Measure, a harmony of classics on the Master's Touch, 98.7 DZFE. 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We'll take a break, and then I'll return with more musical chiaroscuro by way of Franz Schubert. His string quartet in B-flat, D112, is straight ahead.
1: This is Max MacLean. Paul's conversion to faith in Jesus changed his life. Now he was considered dangerous. Listen to the Bible from Acts chapter 9. Then Ananias went to the house. Placing his hand on Saul, he said, "Brother Saul, the Lord Jesus, who appeared to you on the road as you were coming here, has sent me so that you may see again and be filled with the Holy Spirit." Immediately, something like scales fell from Saul's eyes and he could see again. He got up and was baptized, and after taking some food, he regained his strength. Saul spent several days with the disciples in Damascus. At once he began to preach in the synagogues that Jesus is the Son of God. All those who heard him were astonished and asked, "Isn't he the man who raised havoc in Jerusalem among all those who call on this name? And hasn't he come here to take them as prisoners to the chief priests?" Yet Saul grew more and more powerful and baffled the Jews living in Damascus by proving that Jesus is the Christ. After many days had gone by, the Jews conspired to kill him, but Saul learned of their plan. His followers took him by night and lowered him in a basket through an opening in the wall. When he came to

0: Jerusalem, he tried to join the disciples, but they were all afraid of him, not believing that he really was a disciple. But Barnabas took him and brought him to the apostles. He told them how Saul, on his journey, had seen the Lord, and that the Lord had spoken to him, and how in Damascus he had preached fearlessly in the name of Jesus. So Saul stayed with them and moved freely about Jerusalem, speaking boldly in the name of the Lord. He talked and debated with the Grecian Jews, but they tried to kill him. When the brothers learned of this, they took him down to Caesarea and sent him off to Tarsus. Then the church throughout Judea, Galilee, and Samaria enjoyed a time of peace. It was strengthened and encouraged by the Holy Spirit. It grew in numbers, living in the fear of the Lord. From Acts chapter 9. Listen to the Bible. It's great for the soul.
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Franz Schubert's first string quartets were composed for the family ensemble, but by 1814 and 15, his creative impulses had swelled beyond domestic ambition. He took his teacher training examinations in August 1814, bracing himself for a life of drudgery in a profession for which he had no sympathy. At the same time, he formed several important friendships with Josef von Spaun, poet Johann Meyerhofer, law student Franz von Schubert. The group was a nucleus for the famous Schubertiads, evenings dedicated to the performance of Schubert's music. Their support and educated appreciation helped to nurture Schubert's burgeoning talent and gave him the courage to break with teaching altogether in 1818. The B-flat major string quartet of Schubert of 1814 to be performed by the Melosh Quartet.

In the dramatic flair and complexity of this music, Franz Schubert casts off from the house music environment of his earlier music. The genius is running full spate. The first movement alone was written in an astounding 4.5 hours. We heard the Mélange Quartet and Schubert's string quartet D112, composed in the Erlkönig period between 1814 and 15. Not long after, in 1819, Louis-Théodore Gouvy was born on the French-German border. He displays that border heritage in his music, which fuses French and German qualities. His dedication to serious forms was German, but the charm and finesse of his piano music is French. The Scherzo and Obade from Gouvy's Opus 77 will be brought to us by duo pianists Yara Tal and Andreas Gruthuysen.

Forehand Piano Music by Louis Theodore Gouvi. Living and working in the age of Franz Liszt, he was at first inspired, and then daunted, by that giant of the keyboard. In the end, he abandoned his pianist's career for composition. The piano pieces he considered marginalia, but these are fine, attractive pieces. Jauertal and Andreas Gothoisen with Gouvi's Scherzo and Obad. It was composer Charles Kirchlein, one of Gabriel Fauré's students, who distilled the ineffable quality of Fauré's music this way. What is peculiarly Fauré's is an absolute penetration of things and beings. We would not say that his music adapts itself to its subject, but rather that it constitutes the essence of it. A magic mirror, his music becomes a subject itself. Fauré was very much an artist of the fin de siècle, the dying century, with its angst and spiritual tumult. He was attracted to the symbolist movement, which sought to express the meaning or essence of things through metaphor, dreams, and symbols. He admired symbolist poet Paul Verlaine, and although bitterly disappointed by a failed operatic collaboration with Verlaine, whose alcoholism hindered the completion of the libretto, Fauré returned many times more to Verlaine's poetry, most notably in 1893 with La Bonne Chanson. The inspiration for the cycle's creation was Emma Bardach, wife of a banker who had invited Fauré to stay with them over two summers at Bougival. Fauré and Bardach entered an extramarital relationship that lasted several years, although the relationship eventually ended, and Bardach became the wife of Claude Debussy. The radiant, rarefied atmosphere of La Bonne Chanson stands in contrast to the troubled real-life romantic relationships of both Fauré and the poet Verlaine. Nine songs portray idealized love with exquisite, even elusive images. The white moon shining in the woods, dew on the hay, the blue sky quivering in long folds, as the lovers tread an unknown path hand in hand, exchanging meaningful glances. While the original is for piano accompaniment, a later version emerged with piano augmented by string quartet. We'll hear Gabriel Fauré's La Bonne Chanson, or The Good Song. Baritone Sanford Sylvan performs with a Lydian string quartet and pianist David Brightman. A saint in her halo, a châtelaine in her tower. I see, I hear all things in her Carlovingian name.

Without concern about our future, we shall walk along together with a childlike soul. So closes the eighth song of this cycle, Gabriel Fauré's La Bonne Chanson, dedicated to his mistress, Emma Bardach. In any case, the relationship did come to an end, soon after which Bardach was introduced by her son to Claude Debussy, whom she later married. The exquisite song cycle, La Bonne Chanson, dating to 1893, sets 9 poems by the symbolist poet Paul Verlaine. We heard a performance by baritone Sanford Sylvan, the Lydian String Quartet, and pianist David Brightman. This is A Good Measure. The classics in harmony are the Master's Touch, 98.7 DZFE. I'm Tiffany. Fauré's famous Sicilienne, from Pelléas et Mélisande, follows in a few minutes, before we return to the etudes of Philip Glass. But first, a reflection from a piece by Don Bailey. When I worked in horticulture years ago, I learned an invaluable truth. A weed is an undesirable plant. Think about it. A weed is a plant, perhaps replete with shiny green leaves and colorful flowers, alluring in its own right, just like other plants. Yet, there is that word, undesirable. How so? Well, a prominent attribute of a weed is that it is invasive. A weed saunters into the garden, surveys all of the beauty, and says, "I am taking over." The prideful weed chokes out beauty and creates aesthetic chaos. A weed demands control. This helps us when we think of all the desires God has planted in us as human beings to cultivate as image bearers of our Creator. Food, drink, and sex are all good things in their God-given boundaries. Money is useful as an instrument in God's kingdom. Fear keeps us from jumping off cliffs to our death. But think for a moment about the invasive nature of taking that extra plate of dessert, indulging in just one more drink, taking another lustful look, or allowing intrusive fears to set up camp in our minds and control us with anxiety. In other words, ordinarily good gifts from our Creator can become unruly thorns in the very core of our souls. The Bible uniformly maintains a godly necessity of self-control. Proverbs 25:28 says, "A man without self-control is like a city broken into and left without walls." Living without a defense brings perilous consequences. The weeds of our impulsive thoughts, words, or actions take over all that is beautiful and good and choke it out. In contrast to the pagan philosophers who extolled Stoic restraint through effort alone, the believer's confidence is not gained through mere arduous exertion. Rather, self-control is animated by the power of the Holy Spirit. The Apostle Paul writes, "For the fruit of the Spirit is love, joy, peace, patience, kindness, goodness, faithfulness, gentleness, self-control. Against such things there is no law." Galatians 5:22-23. Yet the Apostle Peter exhorts us to godly effort, even as the Spirit is working. "For this very reason, make every effort to supplement your faith with virtue, and virtue with knowledge, and knowledge with self-control, and self-control with steadfastness." 2 Peter 1:5-6. Lack of self-control leads to ineffectiveness and lack of fruitfulness, Peter says. Even worse, it may lead to our destruction. Remember Achan's craving for the devoted things in Joshua chapter 7? In stark disobedience to the Lord's command, he coveted the beautiful cloak, 200 shekels of silver and a gold bar of 50 shekels, and he seized them against the Lord's clear command. His lack of self-control proved devastating to himself and his entire family. The virtue of self-control does not win popularity contests today. The zeitgeist promotes the right of self-expression, lack of restraint, and the affirmation of a certain 30-year-old iconic slogan, "Just do it." Not fighting back against personal anarchy is not an option for the believer in Christ. We must be vigilant against the unruly desires triggered by the enchantments of this world.
we should strive to put to death our flesh's demand for instant gratification. We must remain alert against the wiles of our adversary, who seeks to deceive us into believing that self-control is denying ourselves that which we deserve. When we start believing we are mere victims of our biology, life circumstances, or the sins committed against us, we more easily capitulate to sin's demands. In 1 Corinthians 6:12, Paul writes, "All things are lawful for me, but not all things are helpful. All things are lawful for me, but I will not be dominated by anything." To be enslaved to our desires does not befit one who is called to be holy as the Lord is holy. Therefore, in the Spirit's power, we work to mortify the weeds of the flesh so that we may flourish in the fruit of righteousness. When we exercise self-control, we are acting in accord with God's character. Therefore, let us meditate on the Lord Jesus Christ. Let us remember that Isaiah prophesied that the Messiah would set his face like a flint toward Jerusalem. In fulfillment, he refused the temptation of turning back from the suffering of the cross. In the Spirit's strength, we can cast aside the role of passive victims to our temptations and live as more than conquerors in his resurrection victory. God's promise assures us that one day the weeds of reckless living will no longer obscure the beauty of God's holy children, and we will shine brightly under the resplendent leaves of the tree of life forever. Don Bailey, for the January 2019 edition of Table Talk Magazine at tabletalkmagazine.com.

Of the four major composers to write music linked to Maeterlinck's Pelléas et Mélisande, the first was Gabriel Fauré. The occasion was a London production of the play in 1898. Fauré negotiated the tight schedule by drawing from his stock of earlier and incomplete works and getting Charles Kirchlin to do the orchestration. The Sicilienne was originally a cello and piano piece dating to 1898. We heard it in its original form, brought to us by cellist Stephen Esterlis and pianist Pascal Devoyon. We'll return now to the music with which we began, the body of piano etudes created by American composer Philip Glass in the 1990s, largely as a vehicle for his own performance. Víkingur Ólafsson brings us the magical etudes number 20 in A minor and 18 in G minor, the G minor etude picking up where Fauré's Sicilienne leaves off.

0: pianist Víkingur Ólafsson performing two piano etudes by American composer Philip Glass. The etude number 18 in G minor, followed by the etude number 20 in A minor. This is A Good Measure with me, Tiffany. We'll close after a short break with a last etude, this time by Robert Schumann. He tackles a theme from the brooding Allegretto of Beethoven's Symphony No. 7 and the so-called Exercises. We'll hear those in just a few moments, so stay tuned.
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0: Music writer Harold Schoenberg calls Schumann's music spiritual diaries. He goes on to say, "The unconventionalities aside, what made Schumann's music so hard to understand fully, the same is true today, is a personal nature of the content. It is almost autobiographical." This is evident in Schumann's approach toward what is, somewhat paradoxically, some of the most, quote-unquote, universal music in the literature. The Allegretto from Beethoven's Mighty Symphony No. 7. Schumann's nature clearly warmed to the romantic undertones in this movement, and in a set of variations, he takes it out of that realm of striving brotherhood in humanity into an underworld of secret potentialities and psychological impulses. These are Robert Schumann's Exercises, an etude in the form of free variations on a theme of Beethoven, from the Symphony No. 7. Pianist Cyprian Katsaris performs.

pianist Cyprian Katsaris performs Schumann. And the dreamy peregrinations certainly make it Schumann, though the theme is Beethoven's, the Allegretto from the Symphony No. 7. Those were Schumann's exercises, an etude in the form of free variations on a theme of Beethoven. And that is today's program. I hope you enjoyed it. Thanks for listening with me, Tiffany, here on The Good Measure, the classics in harmony on The Master's Touch. 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Until next time, on The Good Measure.

Hello and welcome to the Adoration Songbook, a program that celebrates the great hymns of the faith. My name is Paul Lusher with the Center for Church Music in Grand Haven, Michigan. Our hymn today is based on the words of 1 Timothy 1:17, "Now to the King eternal, immortal, invisible."

In describing God, we sometimes use the word omnipotent. It means having all power. Omnipotent is a Latin word identical in meaning with the more familiar almighty. Almighty occurs 56 times in the King James Version of Scripture and is never used of anyone but God, for He alone is almighty. God possesses what no other creature can, total and absolute power. This is why we must kneel in reverence and awe before this omnipotent, almighty God.

Singing is about worshiping. As you sing this great hymn, let your voice and your worship soar in praise to the Almighty, victorious, the Father of glory. For this is a hymn about God, who is worthy of every exalted attribute you can name. He is high, He is holy, He is love. For He is the Father of our Lord Jesus Christ, our Savior. And when you know Him, you have a source of strength in your innermost being, unlike any other. He commands everything, and yet He cares about you. Remember, as you sing this hymn, your praise is joined by all of God's heavenly host. So love Him, worship Him, adore Him. He is your life, and He is your light.

0: 'Tis only the splendor of light hideth thee. Today we desperately need to rekindle a view of God that is filled with splendor, a view of God that sees him as the great Father of glory. Another word describing glory is light, but a light so brilliant that a million suns would dim by comparison. Oh, sing this hymn. Let the words and beautiful Welsh melody carry you to the heights of worship that can only be experienced by those who seek this Father of glory. Thanks for listening. 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

0: What kind of dreams could turn a family against its own? 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
2: As we continue now with our story of Joseph, we recall that Joseph prospered in the eyes of the warden during his time in prison, and just as he had impressed Potiphar with his gift of administration, so he soon rose to the level of a highly trusted inmate in the king's prison, and he was set over the rest of the prisoners by the warden. And in chapter 40, verse 1, we pick up the next episode in Joseph's life, where we read these words. And it came to pass after these things that the butler and the baker of the king of Egypt offended their lord, the king of Egypt. And Pharaoh was angry with his two officers, the chief butler and the chief baker. So he put them in custody in the house of the captain of the guard in the prison, the place where Joseph was confined. And the captain of the guard charged Joseph with them, and he served them, so they were in custody for a while. Now, the Bible doesn't tell us exactly what the offense had been that was committed by the butler and or the baker, only that whatever they had done was so offensive to the Pharaoh that he had them thrown into this prison. Some have speculated that the prison, the royal prison, held those who were accused of treason and was basically a death row, that those who were confined therein could reasonably expect at some point to be executed. And if that is the case, then even Joseph would have been in such a position, not knowing whether he would live indefinitely. Although it's interesting that when we look back to the situation that caused Joseph to be incarcerated in the first place, we remember it was because of the false charges made against him by the wife of Potiphar, and that the warden gave so much confidence to Joseph and that he prospered so well in prison may give us an inkling that there were those in high places in Egypt who had serious doubts about the trustworthiness of the false testimony that had been leveled against him. But in any case, speculation abounds in historic Judaistic interpretations of this passage. Some suggest that the baker and the butler were engaged in a conspiracy to assassinate the Pharaoh, perhaps even to the point of poisoning his food or his drink. Now, in the ancient world, it was not uncommon to have political persons to be in charge of various forms of the national industry, and that they would serve more or less in the king's cabinet, so that the chief baker would be responsible for the production of grain throughout the entire land. He's not just simply the cook in the royal palace, but that he would have had a high-ranking political position. And likewise, the butler, who was the cupbearer to the king, was also the chief steward of all of the agriculture and the foodstuffs for the entire nation. At least that's the speculation. And that tradition, by the way, carried its way all the way down through the Middle Ages, and in some nations even to this day. And it would be something like if our president would send the Secretary of Commerce and the Secretary of Agriculture or the Secretary of the Treasury into federal prison. Or it may even bring to mind the conspiracy of Hitler's generals to assassinate him during World War II, for which they were summarily executed. But again, that's all speculation. All the Bible says is that these men offended Pharaoh. And we don't know exactly what the circumstances were of that particular offense. But in any case, the captain of the guard charged Joseph with them, so Joseph is now responsible for these prisoners. And verse 5 says, "Then the butler and the baker of the king of Egypt, who were confined in the prison, had a dream, both of them, each man's dream in one night, and each man's dream with its own interpretation. And Joseph came into them in the morning and looked at them and saw that they were sad." So we're told that these men each in the same night had a strange and peculiar dream. Now that already sort of foreshadows what's to come. And it also calls us back to the beginning of the narrative of Joseph, where Joseph got into so much trouble in the first place for his interpretation of dreams. And the dreams that he had interpreted originally were his own dreams. And you recall he expressed the content of those dreams to his brothers, in which he said someday that his brothers would bow down before him. And then also his second dream, he told that even his parents at some point would bow down before him. And there, Moses is telling us very early on in the narrative of Moses, or in the narrative of Joseph, that Joseph had the gift of interpreting dreams. And it was a gift bestowed by the Holy Spirit. It was not simply psychological insight, but was something that had its origin in the power and the revelation of God. So now, all of a sudden, the very thing that got Joseph into trouble in the first place, the interpreting of dreams, is now the occasion for Joseph's involvement in the royal court, because he comes to the cells of the butler and the baker and notices that their countenances are downcast, that they're obviously perplexed about something, they're troubled in their spirits, and so he makes inquiry to them. He asks Pharaoh's officers who were with him in the custody of his Lord's house, saying, "Why do you look so sad today?" And they said to him, "We each have had a dream, and there is no interpreter of it." And so Joseph said to them, "Do not interpretations belong to God? Tell them to me, please." Well, this is a strange thing that he says here. He hears from them that they've had these troublesome dreams. And what do you suppose people in the ancient world did when they had troublesome dreams? There was a lot of superstition that abounded with respect to the meaning and the interpretation of dreams. That's why every ancient court had their a group of magicians and diviners and soothsayers and fortune tellers who were regarded to have special insight to these things. And what Joseph says initially is that it is God who has the power to interpret dreams. And he, in a sense, is rebuking in advance people who would seek either to interpret their own dreams or to seek pagan methods of interpreting the meaning of their dreams. This is striking to us in this day and age because as human beings, we still sleep and we still have dreams. And yet, the whole business of the significance of dreams has all but passed from the consciousness of modern man. I have read a couple of books in my lifetime on the significance of interpretation of dreams. Sigmund Freud wrote extensively in this area. Some charismatic theologians in the last decade or so have probed into this whole phenomenon of dream interpretation. But we don't seem to put the stock in dreams that people in the ancient world did. Now, notice that throughout the Old Testament and even into the New Testament, one of the ways that God communicated to his people was through the dream. How did Joseph, not this Joseph, but Joseph who was betrothed to Mary, the mother of Jesus, how did he come to a state of peace in his soul about his betrothed's situation when she announces to him that she's with child? Joseph was very much upset about that, and he was of a mind to put her away privately, to end the relationship, and so on, until God revealed to him in a dream the truth about Mary's pregnancy. Likewise, God spoke to them in a dream, giving warning to Joseph to flee from the wrath of Herod, and that ended in the flight into Egypt for the young baby Jesus and his family. Yet at the same time, there was a misuse of dreams, even in Scripture themselves, in the Scriptures themselves. We recall Jeremiah's complaint that when God spoke to Jeremiah and revealed to him what was going to happen with the impending judgment upon the city of Jerusalem, and Jeremiah began to give his prophecies that were sanctioned by God's divine commission, every time Jeremiah warned about the destruction of Jerusalem, the false prophets rushed in and told their dreams to the people, saying that they had had information from God and that God had promised that they could be at ease in Zion, that there would never be any destruction of the holy city, and so on. And you recall that Jeremiah protested before God, saying, God, you know, I'm in derision daily. Nobody listens to me. Everything I teach is being taught against by these other prophets who are telling their dreams. And you remember what God said? He said, let the prophet who has his dream tell his dream. But let the man of God preach the word of God faithfully. Now, let me say it again. God said to Jeremiah, let the prophet who has his dream tell his dream, but let the man of God speak the word of God faithfully. Now, here's the conflict and the tension. In the Bible, dreams were used as a means of divine revelation. Yet, not every dream that a person had was divine revelation. And the false prophets who did not have the gift of interpreting dreams, who were not agents of revelation, who were not especially miraculously endowed by God to give this kind of interpretation, spoke falsehoods out of their dreams. And so I can remember Luther speaking on this point at some point in his writings, in which he said that in his own lifetime, during the conflicts that he had to endure, where people were coming to him with advice about his doctrine and about the stance that he had taken that created so much controversy in the 16th century, he said no less than 40 people had said to him that they had had dreams about what Luther should do. And he said that if he listened to those people who had their dreams, he would have abandoned all of the truths of the gospel. And so he said, not being an agent of revelation, Luther said, I have to test every dream by the word of God. And it was by his holding tenaciously to the plain teaching of Scripture and the principles therein that kept him from being seduced by false prophets who claimed to have special revelation that they did not have. And again, the tension is here. There was the true prophet and there was the false prophet. The true prophet was given the word of God, and when he had a dream, he was given the interpretation of that word by God. The false prophet just took whatever dreams went through his head, whether they were created by indigestion or their own desires of the flesh, and acted as if they were the truth of God. That still happens, even to this day. And we need to be extremely careful when people claim some kind of special, gifted, esoteric, secret knowledge that they got while they were sleeping or something, that has to be tested by the word of God. Now, Joseph understood that principle. And he says to these men, don't you know that the interpretation belongs to God? And then what does he say? Tell me your dreams. I mean, he's saying a mouthful there. He's saying, I can do it because God has given me this gift. Joseph is claiming to be anointed by God to have this particular insight that he has not in his own flesh, not in his own wisdom, not in his own insight, not in his own psychoanalysis, but by virtue of the divine gift. You know, it makes you wonder how he could have that much confidence after spending now 11 years in exile from his family and from his homeland in this foreign nation because of former dreams. You would think after all of the suffering and torment that he had endured, if he were like me, if he were like you, he'd probably be scratching his head and wonder, the last thing I'm ever going to do, again, is trust a dream or presume to interpret a dream, because look what happened the last time I did that. But he doesn't. He instead says, tell them to me, please. So then the chief butler told his dream to Joseph and said to him, behold, in my dream a vine was before me, and in the vine were three branches. And it was though it budded, its blossoms shot forth, and its clusters brought forth ripe grapes. Then Pharaoh's cup was in my hand, and I took the grapes and pressed them into Pharaoh's cup and placed the cup in Pharaoh's hand. Again, there are dreams and there are dreams. Dreams that are significant, as this one obviously was one that impressed itself mightily upon the dreamer. We've all had the experience of having nightmares, being awakened in a cold sweat, in terror at times. And then we get back to sleep, and in the morning we have a vague remembrance that we had had this disturbance in the night. But for the life of us, we can't recall the details of the dreams. They seem to slip from our memory so quickly. I remember first time I ever went to see, the only time I ever went to see a psychologist in my life. I was playing golf with a man who was a practicing psychologist, and we were on the 17th tee, I believe, on this golf course, when I turned to him and said, do you ever deal with dreams? He said, well, sure, that's part of our analysis and therapy. And he said, why do you ask? And I said, because I've had one dream that I've probably had 20 times in my life. It's the same dream, a recurring dream. And it was bothering me. It would leave me troubled and depressed every time. And so he says, come on in the office and let's talk about it. So I made an appointment and I went in. And I told him this dream that had recurred over and over and over again in my life. And he wasn't an anointed minister of God or anything like that. But he looked at the psychological significance of this dream. He laid out a possible interpretation, a possible reason why I would have this dream, and helped me work through that, and I never had it again. I think that there is some benefit to that. But the point is that I, in my own experience, was able to differentiate that dream from the run-of-the-mill dreams that I would be having under normal conditions, because it was recurrent. These men had it only once, and yet they could recite the next day to Joseph every detail of the dream. And of course, the butler was puzzled by it, and Joseph said, verse 12 of chapter 40, this is the interpretation of it. The three branches are 3 days. And now within 3 days, Pharaoh will lift up your head and restore you to your place. And you will put Pharaoh's cup in his hand according to the former manner when you were his butler. But remember me when it is well with you, and please show kindness to me. Make mention of me to Pharaoh and get me out of this house. For indeed I was stolen away from the land of the Hebrews, and also I have done nothing here that they should put me into the dungeon. Now, that last phrase that Joseph gives when he asks the butler to remember him is so important in our understanding Joseph and understanding Scripture that I'm going to leave that for our next session and delve into it more deeply. And just finish today by just looking at the narrative here that Joseph gives the interpretation, and he says that the three branches and so on indicates the time period of 3 days. And he says to the butler, after 3 days, Pharaoh is going to lift up your head, lift it up in exaltation. Pharaoh is going to restore you to his good favor. He's going to bring you back into the royal court, put you back in the position that you were. You will again be the cupbearer to the king. and all will go well with you.
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Starting off this sacred music interlude with a pair of preludes on hymn tunes by Vaughan Williams. The first is Dominus Regit Me by the 19th century organist and Anglican cleric John Bacchus Dykes. This tune is mostly paired with the text, "The King of Love, My Shepherd Is." The second tune is Eventide, the beloved melody by William H. Monk, commonly sung with Abide With Me. Richard Hickox led the Northern Sinfonia of England. I love the Lord because he hath heard my voice and my supplications, because he hath inclined his ear unto me. Therefore will I call upon him as long as I live. Psalm 116 in a setting by Jonathan Harvey. We will hear the choir of King's College, Cambridge, under Stephen Cleobury.

For thou hast delivered my soul from death, mine eyes from tears, and my feet from falling. I will walk before the Lord in the land of the living. Jonathan Harvey created this setting of Psalm 116 in 1976 in memory of his mother, who found solace in this text in her last days. Harvey's music imparts an atmosphere of hope in the face of earthly suffering and anguish. Stephen Cleobury, directing the choir of King's College, Cambridge, in this performance. We turn next to an orchestral transcription of a hymn contributed by Johann Sebastian Bach to the Schmeli Songbook, a hymn book published in Leipzig in 1736, Mein Jesu, was für Seelenweh, BWV 487, is a contemplation on the Passion of Jesus. Here is the Czech Philharmonic Orchestra under Leopold Stokowski.

Bach based his choral prelude on a hymn by Martin Luther. We all believe in one true God, creator of heaven and earth, who has given himself as Father that we may become his children. The Czech Philharmonic Orchestra under Leopold Stokowski, performing Stokowski's transcription of Bach's Wir glauben all ein einen Gott, BWV 437. See what kind of love the Father has given to us, that we should be called the children of God, writes the evangelist. By this it is evident who are the children of God and who are the children of the devil. Whoever does not practice righteousness is not of God, nor is the one who does not love his brother. God's children receive his fatherly care. We'll close with a setting of Psalm 91. Whoever dwells in the shelter of the Most High will rest in the shadow of the Almighty. I will say of the Lord, He is my refuge and my fortress, my God in whom I trust. The Westminster Abbey Choir here under Martin Neary, in the music of Walter Alcock.

0: The Westminster Abbey Choir under Martin Neary, in a setting of Psalm 91 by Walter Alcock. Whoso dwelleth under the defense of the Most High. Thank you for tuning in with Tiffany, who produced this sacred music interlude. Have a blessed Lord's Day.
1: This is Max MacLean. What are the marks of Christian character? Listen to the Bible from Colossians 3. Therefore, as God's a chosen people, holy and dearly loved, clothe yourselves with compassion, kindness, humility, gentleness, and patience. Bear with each other and forgive whatever grievances you may have against one another. Forgive as the Lord forgave you. And over all these virtues, put on love, which binds them all together in perfect unity. Let the peace of Christ rule in your hearts, since as members of one body you were called to peace. And be thankful. Let the word of Christ dwell in you richly. And whatever you do, whether in word or deed, do it all in the name of the Lord Jesus, giving thanks to God the Father through him. From Colossians 3. Listen to the Bible. It's great for the soul.
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Guitarist Michael Newman performed Luigi Legnani's introduction, theme, variations, and finale, Opus 64. We continue with Joseph Haydn's Piano Sonata No. 41 in A, Op. 1626.

Pianist Yana Yando performed Joseph Haydn's Piano Sonata No. 41 in A, Op. 1626. Here now is the finale of Dvorak's Serenade in D minor, Opus 44.

0: Yuval led the St. Paul Chamber Orchestra in the finale of Dvorak's Serenade in D minor, Opus 44. 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
1: 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Some days, it feels like you're carrying the whole world on your shoulders, and no matter how hard you try, the load just gets heavier. Hi, I'm Bernie Diamond, and welcome again to Fresh. Do you ever lie awake at night replaying the same problem over and over? You think through every scenario, every what if, and still, nothing changes. That's because overthinking doesn't fix your problems, it just steals your peace. A psychologist once compared overthinking to sitting on a rocking chair. It gives you something to do, but it doesn't actually get you anywhere. That's what worry is like. It consumes your energy, eats away at your joy, but leaves you stuck in the same spot. So what's the answer? How do you get through this? 1 Peter chapter 5, verse 7, give all your worries to him because he cares for you. You don't have to carry the weight of those constant mental gymnastics. You don't have to keep circling around the same fears like a broken record. Instead, you can hand them over, all of them, to the one who already knows the ending. And here's the difference. When you pray and leave it with God, peace steps in because you're no longer trying to solve tomorrow in your own head. You're trusting the God who holds tomorrow in his hands. Jesus bore the heaviest weight of all, your sin and mine, at the cross. If he carried that, he can carry this. Your stress, your fear, your sleepless nights, stop going round in circles. Pray, hand it over, and rest. Because the God who loves you isn't just able to carry your burdens, he wants to. That's his word, fresh for you today. I am so passionate about seeing you live in the victory over your sin and circumstances that Jesus died and rose again to give you. So let me encourage you to subscribe to our YouTube channel at ChristianityWorks.tv. 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Amen? 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

0: After Jesus healed the blind man in John chapter 9, he asked him, "Do you believe in the Son of Man?" And today on Truth for Life Weekend, Alistair Begg explains why every individual will eventually have to answer this question. And if your answer isn't yes, then it's no. Find out why the Bible leaves no room for fence straddlers as we continue our study in John chapter 9.
1: Essentially, this morning's study turns between a question and an answer. The question is there at the end of verse 35, "Do you believe in the Son of Man?" And the answer, which then comes in verse 38, "Lord, I believe." Jesus, we learn from the opening part of verse 35, has sought out this man in order to ask him this express question. The question is there, "Do you believe in the Son of Man?" And I want to suggest to you three things concerning the question. First of all, I wonder, would you agree with me that what Jesus poses is a vital question? A vital question. Now, some may immediately want to challenge that assertion. They perhaps want to suggest that it would be more accurate to say, well, it is an interesting question. Or maybe we could even upgrade it to an important question, but to suggest that it is a vital question in the scheme of things may be an indication of rhetoric rather than accuracy. And so in light of that, it falls to me in suggesting the vitality of the question that I must have the wherewithal to substantiate the assertion. And so I invite you to turn initially to John chapter 3 to explain why it is that I offer this as a question which is vital. John chapter 3 and verse 13. Jesus says, "No one has ever gone into heaven except the one who came from heaven, the Son of Man. Just as Moses lifted up the snake in the desert, so the Son of Man must be lifted up, that everyone who believes in him may have eternal life." Now remember what the question is. Do you believe in the Son of Man? What are the implications of belief? Answer, belief is the open door to eternal life. Therefore, Jesus sets the question in the context of eternity. If you look at verse 18, you have a solemn statement still in John 3 and in verse 18. "Whoever believes in him is not condemned, but whoever does not believe stands condemned already because he has not believed in the name of God's one and only Son." So the question of believing in the Son of Man, the question posed to this man once born blind, addresses the whole issue of life itself. And in John's gospel particularly, there are a tremendous number of statements concerning life. It bursts upon us in the prologue when Jesus is introduced. In him was life, and this life was the light of men. In John chapter 3, Jesus speaks to Nicodemus about eternal life. In John chapter 10, he says, "I have come that you might have life and that you might have it in all of its fullness." Well, in every instance, he was speaking to people who had life, who had physical life, who were alive, pointing up the fact that Jesus' use of the terminology speaks to something far deeper, far more significant than simply our journey through our earthly existence, whether it be 70 years or longer. And to this man, he says, "I have a question for you. Do you believe in the Son of Man?" He's asking him whether he has ever entered into the discovery of a life that is in Jesus, a life that once in Jesus goes all the way unhindered into eternity. Now, that, of course, will be challenged by people. It may even be challenged by some who are listening to me now. The idea of a life that will never end. Yes, that's what the Bible says. That once we discover the resurrection life in Jesus, once his Spirit comes to live within us, even though we die, even though they put us away in the ground, still we will live. Hence the song we sang concerning Easter. And the reality of that truth brings to the Christian an expectation of what is still to be, while they enjoy the privileges of life in the now. So that eternal life is not something that we aspire to over there when we get there, but eternal life, the life of which Jesus is speaking, is a life which begins now and continues all the way through into eternity. Now, some years ago, maybe 20 years ago, maybe 25, we'd have to go back, people would have poo-pooed this in general conversation. Most people would have said, especially if they came from a scientific background, I never heard such hogwash in all my life. I am a scientist, I'm a rationalist, I know certain things, I have verifiable data. This is all speculation and spurious nonsense. But I have found, and not exclusively, but increasingly, that many of my friends who were once marked by that kind of rationalism are beginning to change their tune. Perhaps there is something more. Perhaps the Bible has something to say. Now, we know why the sneaking suspicion is there, because the Bible says that God has set eternity in the hearts of men and women. In other words, a man and a woman knows intrinsically that death is not a cul-de-sac, that death is actually a gateway. And it is for that reason that death, when it comes in all of its finality, still doesn't end the conversations that people have about their loved ones. So that even though they may be unbelieving people, they're still talking about where their loved one has gone, or what has happened to their loved one, or how they felt their loved one with them. Why do they say these things? Why can they never imagine themselves dead? Do you ever imagine yourself dead in your coffin? It's impossible, because you're alive imagining it. You can't imagine it. You're still thinking life, life, life. Now, when we bring this back to the man born blind and the assertion that this is a vital question, what are we saying? Well, think about it. This man who had been born blind might have been ready to conclude that his big problem in life was over. After all, his big problem in life was being blind. And Jesus had come and dealt with his blindness. Therefore, no more blindness, no more big problem. Let's just get on with our lives. He might have been very quickly within earshot of people who, seeing him now able to move around and enjoy life in a whole different dimension, as they talked with one another about the experience and so on, one of them said just before they parted, well, you know what everyone says, as long as you have your health, that's all that matters. Which is, of course, one of the mantras of our day, isn't it? As long as you have your health, that's all that matters. It's not all that matters. Not when you put eternity into the picture. Not when you ask this question, do you believe in the Son of Man, and believing is the gateway to eternity, then it introduces to our portfolios something that is far more significant. So when Jesus asks this man about his need, he's asking him about his need of spiritual sight. This man, although he could now physically see, needed to see Jesus, needed to believe in him. If blindness was the issue, then the story was over. I was blind, now I can see. Question closed, case closed, wrap it up. Why does Jesus seek him out? He seeks him out to ask a question. And I say to you again, it is a vital question. Secondly, you will notice that it is a specific question. It's a specific question. He doesn't ask the man whether he believes something or he believes anything or whether he's feeling religious or whether he's a spiritual man. No, because that's another of our mantras in our day, isn't it? People, as a sign-off, they'll say, well, as long as you have health, or they will say, well, all that matters is you have faith. Isn't that what our friends say? Well, it just matters as long as you have faith. What do you mean, as long as you have faith? Faith in what? Faith in whom? Jesus isn't asking, are you a religious person? Do you believe something? Do you believe anything? No, he's asking a specific question. Do you believe in the Son of Man? Now, Son of Man is a designation that you find throughout the Gospels, over 80 times in the Gospels, many of them here in John as well. We're not going to delay on the term. A good concordance will help you with that. The term derives from Daniel chapter 7. It runs through the Gospels. You find it again reappearing in Revelation chapter 1. All that matters for our purposes this morning is to recognize that in using this designation, Jesus is indicating his own heavenly and transcendent nature. It is a designation which contains in it all kinds of notions that run from the Old Testament all the way through into the apocalyptic literature of the book of Revelation. And it is, if you like, Jesus' favorite designation. With only one exception in 12:34, the phrase never appears on anyone else's lips except the lips of Jesus. And what he is saying in this is that he is not a son of man, but he is the son of man. The son of man who has come down from heaven, hence his origin is transcendent and divine and unique. But he is the Son of Man who has come down and is connected with humanity. He doesn't speak to us from afar. He comes down to where we are. And he does not come down to where we are to live life free from the exigencies that face other people. He knows sorrow and disappointment and pain and thirst and so on. And indeed, in Isaiah 53, he is depicted as a man of sorrows and one who is acquainted with grief. It is for that reason that men and women who themselves are acquainted with grief and who understand sorrow will find Jesus a wonderful person to seek out. He is there, and he is ready, and he is willing. In fact, he is the initiative taker in reaching out to those who are in the predicament of their lostness. Do you believe in the Messiah of God? It's a question that is a very relevant question for many of us this morning, because we've been developing our understanding of Jesus, some of us, haven't we? We started off that there's a man called Jesus. We may, as a result of thinking about things, have concluded that he was actually a prophet of God, but we haven't ever come to the point where we have decided that he is the Messiah of God, that he is none other than God himself. And that's the third aspect I want you to notice. The question is not only as it is, but it is also an unavoidable question, a vital one, a specific one, and an unavoidable one. It was unavoidable for the man, and actually it's unavoidable for each of us. Do you believe in the Son of Man? Now, the answer to that is either yes or no. Maybe is a no. I don't know is a no. I'd like to think about it some more is a no. An unchecked box is a no. And the reason I say that it is an unavoidable question is this: that although you may go through all of your life seeking to avoid the impact of this question, you will, when God calls you before him, answer this question. Because the Bible says it is appointed unto man once to die, and after this comes judgment. And the basis of judgment is simply and essentially this: have you believed on the Son of God? Have you believed in the Son of Man? Have you cast all of your hope for forgiveness, for time, for eternity? Have you reached the point where in casting yourself in believing childlike faith upon Jesus, you're able to say, I know whom I have believed? It's an unavoidable question. See, Jesus is inviting the man to trust in the one who is the revelation of God. And in verse 36, it would appear that the man is eager to believe. He's saying, Jesus, if you can answer just one more question for me, I think the longer I've listened to you, the more I find a reason to believe in you. In other words, that this is not some great quantum leap into oblivion by this man. There is a growing sense of confidence. This man whom I had never known has intervened in my life. He has met me. He has opened my eyes. He has come and sought me out. He is speaking kindly to me now. He has this question for me. Do you believe in the Son of Man? What shall I say to him? Well, look at what I'll say to him. Who is he, sir? Why don't you tell me so that I may believe in him? This isn't the response of the Pharisees challenging Jesus. This is humble. This is genuine. And the Bible assures men and women that when they come to Jesus in this way, if they seek him, they will find him when they search for him with all of their hearts. And this man clearly desired to believe. Desired to believe. Do you desire to believe? See, you can desire to believe and not yet believe. Do you desire to believe? Do you have questions like the man had questions? Do you have a basic question like this? Who is the Son of Man? Tell me, because I want to believe. Well, then take a leaf out of the man's book. Go and inquire of Jesus. Go to your Bible. Read John's Gospel. Ask Jesus. Make yourself known to me, Jesus. Who are you? Are you the person that you claim to be? Because it would appear that to this point, the man had never even seen Jesus. Otherwise, it doesn't make sense that he would say, "Who is he, sir?" Which is the word kurios in Greek, translated sir here, translated Lord in verse 38, as a result of his eyes being further opened. "Who is he, sir?" the man asked. And Jesus makes this amazing declaration in verse 37. "You have now seen him." You have now seen him. I've seen him. That was something he couldn't have said before. It's fabulous, isn't it? Maybe there's a smile on Jesus' lips. You've seen him. In fact, he is the one speaking with you. Now, don't miss this, and we'll get ready to stop. But you can't miss this, especially if you're here today wondering about the claims of Jesus and saying to yourself, "I wonder who is this Jesus? I wonder if I can rely on him. I wonder if I can trust him." What does he actually say about himself? You will have read literature that tells you that there's nowhere in the Bible you can find that Jesus says, "I am God." That is absolutely true. There's no place in the Bible where he says, "I am God." But the whole of the Gospels are permeated with his self-designation as none other than Son of God and Son of Man. Now, loved ones, if you're thinking then, which I'm sure covers a significant number of you, here we find ourselves at the very heart of Christianity. You see, what we are confronted with here is the assertion of Jesus. Do you believe in the Son of Man? Do you believe in the Son of God? Do you believe in the Christ? Do you believe in the Messiah? That's what he's asking. Do you believe in the revealer of God? Do you believe in the one who redeems men and women? The man says, "Who is he? Tell me so that I can believe." Jesus says, "You're looking at him. Do you see what he's saying? I'm God. I'm the Messiah. You're looking at the Messiah." Same as John 4. "Who gives the living water? That you don't have to come here and get more water. What is this living water? Who provides this living water? If you knew who it was who was telling you this, you'd ask him, he'd give you living water. Who is this? We know when the prophet comes." Jesus says, "Ego eimi, it's me." Now, for those of you who read C.S. Lewis, you remember C.S. Lewis says, we have three options essentially. In relationship to such an assertion, either Jesus is deluded, he just doesn't know what's going on. Or he is a deceiver, a flat-out liar, or he is the incarnate God. Lewis, in his memorable statement, says then, deductively, so you can come to him and spit at him as a demon, or you can fall at his feet and call him Lord and God, but do not come to him with any patronizing nonsense about his being a great moral teacher. He has not left that option open to us. He didn't intend to. So to believe in the one way is inevitably to close down the other options. Do you believe in the Son of Man? If the Unitarians are right, we are wrong as Christians, And we are idolaters because we have made a man into a god. Therefore, we have broken the first commandment, and we ought to acknowledge before the living God that we're absolutely wrong. If they're right. And the question is, have you examined the book? Jesus, a deceiver? Jesus, deluded? Or Jesus, the very person he claimed to be? And then you see the question remains, doesn't it? A vital, specific, unavoidable question. Do you believe? Yeah, I believe. What? Some people get off the bus at that stop. Oh, it can't be as simple as that. This becoming a Christian. Do you believe? Yes, I believe. Oh, you've got to make it harder than that, Alistair. I mean, anything that simple is very difficult for me. If you could make it very difficult for me, then that would be a lot simpler. Right? So when you tell people, come on now, would you believe in Jesus? They're slipping down rabbit holes all over the place. Excuses and reasons for not believing. Do you believe? I always think of my friend Paul when I ask this simple question, how he was in Edinburgh University studying to be a vet. And he was being pressed upon by various people from the Christian Union and invited to different things and given books to read and are you reading your Bible and have you considered this and so on. And eventually they prevailed upon him in the midst of all of these considerations of the claims of Jesus, and they took him to a Christian retreat center. And he told me afterwards how scared he was going into this retreat center and especially having to room with one of these Christian fellows. And before they ended the evening, as they packed their stuff up and were ready for lights out, the fellow from the other bunk said to him, Paul, I just have to ask you, do you believe in Jesus? And Paul said, I looked at the guy and I said, yes, I believe in Jesus. And he said, I mark my conversion from that moment in that room in response to that vital, specific, and in that case, unavoidable question. It's actually the question for everyone. For everyone. Do you believe in the Son of Man?
0: Listening to Truth for Life Weekend. That is Alistair Begg with a vital question each of us must answer. And if you're not able to answer Alistair's question with a confident yes, I want to encourage you to visit our website, truthforlife.org. 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All of Alistair's teaching is free to stream. And while you're on the website, check out the book we are currently recommending titled The Story of God and Us. It's a book that lays out the chronological storyline of Scripture in an engaging narrative beginning with creation. The author takes you up close into the action, so to speak, from Genesis.

0: It's simply a decision to clean up your life a bit. It's a complete transformation. The Bible teaching of Alistair Begg is furnished by Truth for Life, where the learning is for living.
1: Does God exist? Is there evidence for the existence of God? A presentation of God Questions Ministries. Does God exist? I find it interesting that so much attention is given to this debate. The latest surveys tell us that over 90% of people in the world today believe in the existence of God or some higher power. Yet somehow, the responsibility is placed on those who believe God does exist to somehow prove that He really does. To me, I think it should be the other way around. However, the existence of God cannot be proved or disproved. The Bible even says that we must accept by faith the fact that God exists. And without faith, it is impossible to please God, because anyone who comes to Him must believe that He exists, and that He rewards those who earnestly seek Him. Hebrews 11, verse 6. If God so desired, He could simply appear and prove to the whole world that He exists. But if He did that, there would be no need for faith. Then Jesus told him, "Because you have seen Me, you have believed. Blessed are those who have not seen and yet have believed." John 20, verse 29. That does not mean, however, that there is not evidence of God's existence. The heavens declare the glory of God. The skies proclaim the work of His hands. Day after day they pour forth speech. Night after night they display knowledge. There is no speech or language where their voice is not heard. Their voice goes out into all the earth, their words to the ends of the world. Psalm 19, verses 1 through 4. Looking at the stars, understanding the vastness of the universe, observing the wonders of nature, seeing the beauty of a sunset, all these things point to a Creator God. If these were not enough, there is also evidence of God in our own hearts. Ecclesiastes 3, verse 11 tells us, "He has also set eternity in the hearts of men." There is something deep down in our beings that recognizes that there is something beyond this life, something beyond this world. We can deny this knowledge intellectually, but God's presence in us and through us is still there. Despite all of this, the Bible warns us that some will still deny God's existence. The fool says in his heart, "There is no God." Psalm 14, verse 1. Since over 98% of people throughout history, in all cultures, in all civilizations, on all continents, believe in the existence of some kind of God, there must be something, or someone, causing this belief. In addition to the biblical arguments for God's existence, there are logical arguments. First, there is the ontological argument. The most popular form of the ontological argument basically uses the concept of God to prove God's existence. It begins with the definition of God as that than which no greater can be conceived. It is then argued that to exist is greater than not to exist, and therefore the greatest conceivable being must exist. If God did not exist, then God would not be the greatest conceivable being, but that would contradict God's very definition. A second is the teleological argument. The teleological argument is that since the universe displays such an amazing design, there must have been a divine designer. For example, if Earth were even a few hundred miles closer or further away from the sun, it would not be capable of supporting much of the life it currently does. If the elements of our atmosphere were even a few percentage points different, every living thing on Earth would die. The odds of a single protein molecule forming by chance is 1 in 10 to the 243rd power. That is a 10 followed by 243 zeros. A single cell is comprised of millions of protein molecules. A third logical argument for God's existence is called the cosmological argument. Every effect must have a cause. This universe and everything in it is an effect. There must be something that caused everything to come into existence. Ultimately, there must be something uncaused in order to cause everything else to come into existence. That uncaused something is God. A fourth argument is known as the moral argument. Every culture throughout history has had some form of law. Everyone has a sense of right and wrong. Murder, lying, stealing, and immorality are almost universally rejected. Where did this sense of right and wrong come from?

0: come from if not from a holy God? Despite all of this, the Bible tells us that people will reject the clear and undeniable knowledge of God and instead believe a lie. Romans 1 verse 25 says, "They exchanged the truth of God for a lie and worshiped and served the created things rather than the Creator, who is forever praised. Amen." The Bible also proclaims that people are without excuse for not believing in God. For since the creation of the world, God's invisible qualities, His eternal power and divine nature, have been clearly seen, being understood from what has been made, so that men are without excuse. Romans 1 verse 20. People claim to not believe in God because it is not scientific, or because there is no proof. The true reason is that once people admit that there is a God, they must also realize that they are responsible to God and in need of forgiveness from God. Romans 3:23 and Romans 6:23. If God exists, then we are accountable for our actions to Him. If God does not exist, then we can do whatever we want without having to worry about God judging us. I believe that is why evolution is so strongly clung to by many in our society, to give people an alternative to believing in a creator God. God exists, and ultimately everyone knows that He exists. The very fact that some attempt so aggressively to disprove His existence is in fact an argument for His existence. Allow me one last argument for God's existence. How do I know God exists? I know God exists because I speak to Him every day. I do not audibly hear Him speaking back to me, but I sense His presence. I feel His leading. I know His love. I desire His grace. Things have occurred in my life that have no other possible explanation other than God. God has so miraculously saved me and changed my life that I cannot help but to acknowledge and praise His existence. None of these arguments in and of themselves can persuade anyone who refuses to acknowledge what is so plainly clear. In the end, God's existence must be accepted by faith. Hebrews 11 verse 6. Faith in God is not a blind leap into the dark. It is a safe step into a well-lit room where 90% of people are already standing. This has been a presentation of God Questions Ministries, www.godquestions.org.
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The harp of Carol McClure as we begin today's Sound of Majesty, and a tune that I imagine many of you will be familiar with, perhaps most of you. What a friend we have in Jesus, all our sins and griefs to bear. Well, welcome to the Sound of Majesty. I'm Greg Wheatley, and it's our privilege to have the next few moments ahead of us as we enjoy the music that we have for us today. Jesus, of course, was accused when he was on the earth of being a friend of sinners. His detractors meant that to be a detraction from him, a criticism. But Jesus, of course, is the friend of sinners. What a great irony, what they missed when they called him that. Certainly, Jesus is the friend of sinners. J. Wilbur Chapman wrote it this way: Jesus, what a friend for sinners. Jesus, lover of my soul. Friends may fail me, foes assail me. He, my Savior, makes me whole. Hallelujah, what a Savior. Hallelujah, what a friend. Saving, helping, keeping, loving, he is with me to the end. Great text of Jesus, what a friend for sinners. And what a wonderful thing to remind ourselves that he is the friend of sinners, going all the way as far as death on a cross to provide atonement for those who were his enemies. Let's hear What a Friend We Have in Jesus once more, this time with the text that you'll be able to think about and enjoy. This is the St. Olaf Choir doing it so well. What a Friend We Have in Jesus.

Be Thou My Vision, the guitar of Rodrigo Rodriguez, along with the City of Prague Philharmonic Orchestra. That's from a recording called My Father's World. Well, music next on The Sound of Majesty that you may have heard at some point. I don't think it's ranks among the most familiar of pieces, but you may have run into this at some point or another. The music is from Elizabeth Poston. The text is dating from 1784. It's really from, it's an anonymous poem from the collection of Joshua Smith in New Hampshire. And it has vivid imagery of Jesus Christ, the apple tree. Listen to a part of this text. The tree of life my soul hath seen, laden with fruit and always green. The trees of nature fruitless be compared with Christ, the apple tree. His beauty doth all things excel. By faith I know, but ne'er can tell the glory which I now can see in Jesus Christ, the apple tree. And then the poem goes on to talk about the weariness of life and the opportunity to sit down under this most wonderful of trees, Jesus Christ, the apple tree.

Beautiful Savior, or Fairest Lord Jesus. Donna Rolene with music here on The Sound of Majesty. Well, the selection we're going to hear next is rather out of the ordinary. It is a composition by contemporary composer John Tavener. Tavener was born in 1944, and if any of you follow serious or classical music, you probably know the name of John Tavener. Writes some very interesting music, particularly some of his choral music. The text we're about to hear is a very brief one. It simply reads this way: "As one who has slept, the Lord has risen, and rising he has saved us. Alleluia." This text really is written for Easter Saturday morning in the worship of that morning, the worship order of Easter Saturday morning. The composer John Tavener writes this: "Christ has descended into Hades and trampled down death by death, and to those in the tomb he has given life. As one who has slept, the Lord has risen, and rising he has saved us. Alleluia."

0: as one who has slept. The Lord has risen, and rising he has saved us. Alleluia. The music of John Tavener, and we heard the Trinity Choir of Trinity Church in Boston. Fascinating, if you could listen closely enough, you would hear that is actually a setting for two choirs, one of them forming a sort of sustained background that makes for that haunting rendition. As One Who Has Slept, the music of John Tavener. We'll take this brief break and be back in just a moment.
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Christ is made the sure foundation, Christ the head and cornerstone. With that great hymn, we welcome you to this second portion of today's Sound of Majesty. Wonderful to have you with us. Reading from 1 Peter chapter 2, these words may be familiar to you, beginning at verse 4. Coming to him as to a living stone, rejected by men, but choice and precious in the sight of God, you also, as living stones, are being built up as a spiritual house for a holy priesthood, to offer up spiritual sacrifices acceptable to God through Jesus Christ. For this is contained in Scripture, "Behold, I lay in Zion a choice stone, a precious cornerstone, and he who believes in him shall not be disappointed." This precious value, then, is for you who believe. But for those who disbelieve, the stone which the builders rejected, this became the very cornerstone, and a stone of stumbling and a rock of offense. For they stumble because they are disobedient to the word, and to this doom they were also appointed. Jesus Christ, the stone laid in Zion, a sure foundation and cornerstone.

the West Coast Mennonite Chamber Choir, directed by Tony Funk. Come, ye disconsolate. Well, the music we'll hear next on The Sound of Majesty is from French composer Gabriel Fauré, and we're going to hear it sung in French by the Cambridge Singers. Let me give you the translation. A wonderful setting and a wonderful text as well. Word of God, one with the Most High, in whom alone we have our hope, everlasting light of heaven and earth, we break the silence of the peaceful night. Savior divine, cast your eyes upon us. Pour on us the fire of your mighty grace, that all hell may flee at the sound of your voice. Banish the slumber of a weary soul that brings forgetfulness of thy laws. O Christ, look with favor upon thy faithful people, now gathered here to praise you. Receive their hymns, offered to your endless glory. May they go forth, filled with thy gifts.

The music of Gabriel Fauré, his Cantique de Jean Racine. We heard the Cambridge Singers, directed by John Rutter. Well, that is all of our time for today's Sound of Majesty. It's been a pleasure to share these moments with you and the music. Thank you for being a part of our program. We hope that you'll be back with us next time. And in the meantime, perhaps tell someone else about the program. Thanks again for listening. I'm Greg Wheatley. We'll see you again next time.

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Out of the depths I cry unto thee, O Lord. That is one of the famous seven penitential psalms, and it's the setting by Melchior Franck. You might remember we've heard his music on the program before. He was very important writing Lutheran church music, studying with Christoph Demantius there in Zittau, and then with Gumpelsheimer, and eventually gets to Nuremberg, meets Hans Leo Hassler, learns the Venetian style. But in 1602, he comes to Coburg, to Prince Johann Casimir, remains there for the rest of his life till 1639. Somehow we missed the recording with Manfred Cordes and the Weser Renaissance Ensemble of the Franck settings of the beautiful penitential psalms. This week on Millennium of Music, I'm Robert Aubrey Davis. Now, these psalms were set famously. Oh, we've heard Andrea Gabrielli and Lossis and William Byrd and Giovanni Croce and many, many others set these. They basically take us back to the Lenten observations as early as the 6th century. They're Psalm 6, 32, 38, 51, 102, 130, and 143, with one of the most extensive ones, the one that we will begin with, the huge psalm setting, Lord, hear my prayer, let me weep and come unto you, is the Psalm 102. And once again, I have no idea why or how, but yet another recording with Weser Renaissance and the extraordinary Manfred Cordes that we missed.

That's Manfred Cortis and the Weser Renaissance Ensemble. These are the penitential psalms from 1615, published there in Nuremberg by Melchior Franck. In fact, the entire title, Penitential Psalms of the Royal Prophet David, as the same are written, never before of the like, but now to the glory of God, and manifoldly for consolation of Christian gatherings to be performed musically, all German, composed with six voices, and produced in print by Melchior Franck. That's our story, and we'll continue in just a moment right here on Millennium of Music. I'm Robert Aubrey Davis. Well, Franck there in Coburg was surrounded by the terrors of the 30 Years' War, and you could see how poignant and important this music is, this early 17th century school of German composers, and we've heard a lot of Franz Tunder and Schein, and all of that is very poignant and very beautiful. The next two psalms we'll hear, 32 and 38, blessed is he whose transgression is forgiven, and Lord, rebuke me not in thine anger. And again, this is the whole work of Manfred Cortis and the Weser Renaissance, Bremen.

0: Weser Renaissance Ensemble, conducted by Manfred Cordis, and we are hearing the Penitential Psalms, published in 1615 by Melchior Franck. These had not been recorded before, and Manfred Cordis has become a great champion of this school, this early 17th century German school as well. As I have said recently on the program, he is still being prolific with his recording, and there are still more we haven't turned to that we'll get to in a few weeks. Right here on Millennium of Music, I'm Robert Aubrey Davis.
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0: I'm Robert Aubrey Davis. Well, we have time for at least Psalms 6 and 51. Psalm 6 is another one of these, Lord, rebuke me not at thy anger. And then Psalm 51, God be gracious to me according to thy goodness. Again, these are the settings of the seven penitential psalms published in 1615 by Melchior Franck. This is the extraordinary work of Manfred Cordis and Weser Renaissance.

0: The Penitential Psalms of 1615 by Melchior Franck, and again, Weser Renaissance Ensemble and the extraordinary work of Manfred Cordes. There are yet more new releases by the tireless individual, and we will hear more of those in weeks to come. For complete information about the ensemble and this recording, simply go to our website, millenniumofmusic.com. We're always very grateful when you do. Our technical director is Christopher Drummond, and for the program, this has been your producer and host. I'm Robert Aubrey Davis.
1: This is Max McLean. Paul's conversion to faith in Jesus changed his life. Now he was considered dangerous. Listen to the Bible from Acts chapter 9. Then Ananias went to the house. Placing his hand on Saul, he said, "Brother Saul, the Lord Jesus, who appeared to you on the road as you were coming here, has sent me so that you may see again and be filled with the Holy Spirit." Immediately, something like scales.

0: and more powerful, and baffled the Jews living in Damascus by proving that Jesus is the Christ. After many days had gone by, the Jews conspired to kill him, but Saul learned of their plan. His followers took him by night and lowered him in a basket through an opening in the wall. When he came to Jerusalem, he tried to join the disciples, but they were all afraid of him, not believing that he really was a disciple. But Barnabas took him and brought him to the apostles. He told them how Saul, on his journey, had seen the Lord, and that the Lord had spoken to him, and how in Damascus he had preached fearlessly in the name of Jesus. So Saul stayed with them and moved freely about Jerusalem, speaking boldly in the name of the Lord. He talked and debated with the Grecian Jews, but they tried to kill him. When the brothers learned of this, they took him down to Caesarea and sent him off to Tarsus. Then the church throughout Judea, Galilee, and Samaria enjoyed a time of peace. It was strengthened and encouraged by the Holy Spirit. It grew in numbers, living in the fear of the Lord. From Acts chapter 9. Listen to the Bible. It's great for the soul.
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0: This is DZFE's Maestro Filipino, a focus for music with a connection to home. For this edition, I'm Tiffany. Now, this week's episode took a lot of work to boil down, but there is value in every minute of it. The Orchestra of the Filipino Youth returned to our studio after many years. On the broadcast, OFY Voices offer a true three-dimensional perspective of the vibrant life of the orchestra today. The upcoming fundraising concert, Music for a Regenerative Future, takes place at the Proscenium Rockwell on August 16. It is a festival concert, meaning it involves OFY scholars, festival musicians, and a soloist, young pianist Daniel Asis. I have not one, but three conversations to offer you today, with Daniel and festival violinist Justin Tanyada, the sibling OFY scholars Matias and Andrea Mercurio, and with OFY's conductor, Maestro Gerard Solonga. The OFY is inspired by the famous El Sistema program of Venezuela, and this is where my interview with Maestro Gerard begins. Immediately after the interview, a DZFE studio performance by the OFY's Matias Mercurio. Gerard, it's been over 15 years.
1: Yes, right? That's right.
0: Since the dream began of establishing here something like Venezuela's El Sistema program. Would you take us back to that time and what was going on in your heart and in your mind?
1: It was really all, I think, a series of very fortunate accidents. It was a gig, actually. It was the anniversary of First Philippine Holdings Corporation, whose chairman now is Piki Lopez, mm-hmm. Federico Lopez. And at that event, we just started talking about how much we liked symphony orchestras and how much we were inspired by what El Sistema was doing at the time. Mm-hmm. And I had no idea that he was already speaking with Giovanni Cruz about doing something like that. And this all led to the formation of Ang Misyon, which is the overarching organization behind the Orchestra of the Filipino Youth, as well as what would become the ABS-CBN Philharmonic Orchestra.
0: Right.
1: And after ABS-CBN had

0: closed down, I took over as music director of the Orchestra of the Filipino Youth in 2021. So that's fast forwarding a few years. And now we're getting ready for another concert.
1: In what way does OFY today compare to those first ideas and dreams and iterations of the orchestra?
0: Well, it's evolved. I mean, Venezuela has a very different social structure than we do. Of course, they're a different country. They have a different set of traditions, musical traditions as well. And we have to make this work for Filipinos.
1: Would you unpack that?
0: Well, there's the fact that they had so much more financial resources behind their program than a single company like First Philippine Holdings. When you have the backing of the Inter-American Bank, and if you are an oil-rich country like Venezuela, things are different. And, you know, El Sistema has been around for a pretty long time. They had, right. they had small beginnings. Maestro Abreu eventually had to prove his concept. And the outgrowth of this social program was the artistic side. I mean, I don't think it was initially intended as an artistic endeavor. It was really to get kids off the street. It was a serious right. drug problem and violence, the street violence problem in Venezuela. Mm-hmm. I mean, El Sistema was basically an after-school program. Mm. Kids came in every day. And the OFY, at this moment, we still don't have the resources to be able to do that. We operate every weekend. Still, it has served as an inspiration to us, and we try to impart the social values through musical values of discipline, listening to one another, and the whole idea of ensemble, and the whole idea of an orchestra as a unanimous, singular organism where the collective movement takes precedence over anything else.
1: Do you think OFY has proven its concept?
0: I think so. The level of performances, the level of the concerts that we've been able to give has been of what I think is a very good standard. Mm. Of course, every time there's a performance, okay, I'll celebrate for about 5 seconds, and then before I've even left the dressing room, I'm wanting more in terms of, okay, how can I make this better? How can the next one be of a much higher level? And I guess that's okay for me to feel that way. And I try to impart this to the kids as well. Enjoy it, okay, fine, and then go back to not being satisfied.
1: How do the scholars come into the orchestra?
0: We have open auditions. They come, either they find us or we find them and invite them for an audition. We have teachers who sit at these auditions and decide. Sometimes they'll ask the kids to play something, and then they'll test them for teachability to see how they might take to learning a certain instrumental technique, for example. So we find out, okay, do we want these kids to be part of the program? And once they've gotten through that step, we will evaluate their financial situation to ensure their eligibility for scholarship.
1: Mm.
0: Otherwise, they're free to join the orchestra as non-scholar members. They don't have to pay anything, but they don't receive the benefits that the scholars do, which is they get travel allowance. All the lessons are for free, as well as participating in the orchestra.
1: And you have kids coming in from all over.
0: Yeah, we used to have kids coming in as far away as Cebu.
1: That's crazy.
0: Yeah, it's crazy.
1: Weekly?
0: Yes. We've got kids coming from Quezon province.
1: Mm-hmm.
0: They wake up at 3 in the morning to get to the OFY by 8 a.m. on a Saturday.
1: I'm sure that's character forming.
0: If it doesn't form character, it certainly reveals it. You find out really quick who's committed.
1: And you know, you conduct the Malaysian Philharmonic Orchestra.
0: Yes.
1: And then you come back to a group of teenagers. It's a very different group.
0: Well, I lead 3 orchestras, actually.
1: Okay.
0: I also conduct the Malaysian Philharmonic Youth Orchestra. So I work with kids over there and over here. Of course, the MPYO is very different. Most of them actually pay tuition to be in the MPYO. We do the same thing. We hold auditions, and my colleagues from the orchestra are the tutors who screen all the auditions, and they're all really good kids. I'm very happy to say that I work with 2 youth orchestras who are both filled with really good young people, fine musicians and good human beings too. Of course, the Malaysian Philharmonic is a fabulous orchestra, and I'm really happy to be affiliated with them. But when I come back here, it's energizing to work with young people. They're not held back or bogged down by any tradition just because they haven't played Eroica 20 times in their life. It's different. It's very much a blank canvas to work with.
1: Mm-hmm.
0: But there's also an added responsibility. I really need to know the score very well. A professional orchestra there's a very small chance of them making a rhythm error in standard repertoire, for example, because it's standard repertoire.
1: Right.
0: A young orchestra that's never played this stuff before, it's new to them.
1: Yeah.
0: So a lot of things that we would take for granted with a professional orchestra, everything has to be looked at when it's a youth orchestra that's playing it.
1: Now, you've introduced another variable to the equation by opening this concert up to non-scholars.
0: Yes, we've opened this up to anyone who wanted to join and could pass the audition. So what happens is we call it, OFY Fest, but actually they are members of the orchestra for
1: a season.
0: Yeah, for this season leading up to this particular concert. If you look at the National Youth Orchestra of Great Britain or the National Youth Orchestra of the U.S. or the Asian Youth Orchestra, each concert program or concert tour that they have every year is built fresh. You know, they hold auditions and they form the orchestra from scratch every year. It's not a set group of kids. And I wanted to see if this kind of format would work. This is an experiment.
1: Mm-hmm. What do you think of the kids you had so far? The ones who have come in from auditions, I suppose?
0: Yeah, they can all play. But when they have to play with other people, listening to other people at the same time that they're playing, that's actually the most difficult part about playing in an orchestra. It's listening and playing at the same time.
1: Mm-hmm.
0: And that's, I think, the steepest part of the learning curve for them.
1: Yeah.
0: Following a conductor and listening to their colleagues at the same time while having enough headspace to go up and down their instrument and play everything in tune and rhythm. And so it's a lot for them to deal with, but they've been doing a pretty good job. There's been a lot of positive response to opening the audition. And I hope that if this format really takes, then we can do it again next year.
1: Yeah, so I imagine you really feel the burden of helping to accommodate the need for young musicians to play, not just in a soloistic capacity, but in an orchestra.
0: In an orchestra.
1: Right.
0: Moving with other people, breathing together, phrasing together.
1: Right.
0: The only thing that we have to really work hard on now is to develop the listeners, the audience for these kinds of performances. It's there. And I think the natural inclination or impulse for people to respond to music, even abstract music, is very much there. I think there just has to be an effort to lift the veil off of it. I mean, it seems very mysterious for a lot of people and a bit daunting.
1: Mm-hmm.
0: People are afraid of what they don't really know. But then again, when you go to a movie for the first time, you don't know what the plot is. You just sit there and watch it unfold in front of you and you enjoy that.
1: Right.
0: So I think it's just trying to pique people's curiosity. I think that's the trick.
1: Does that impulse feed into your programming?
0: We try to. I mean, the program we're doing in a couple of weeks is a mixture of new and old stuff. We're playing the Sixth Symphony of Beethoven. We're beginning the program with a piece by National Artist for Music, Antonino Buenaventura. And we've included a piece by a living composer, Takashi Yoshimatsu, Japanese composer who I got to know listening to his piano concerto called Memo Flora in KL. I was so struck by his musical voice that I wanted to see if he had something that was within the OFY's ability to play. Because he's not what you might call avant-garde. He describes himself as being neo-romantic. And his music is, on the surface, seems very simple. It presents everything in a very direct manner, but with this type of, yes, he describes himself as neo-romantic, but it's almost on the edge of impressionism, where it's a bunch of repeated patterns, but rhythmic or melodic or harmonic or intervallic, but it leaves no sense of actual punctuation. I mean, you don't feel like the pattern has really come to a close. So it gives you almost an open-ended feeling at the end of it. And you could almost draw your own conclusion. But it really makes one's imagination work. And that's what I really like about the music of Yoshimatsu. It's beautiful stuff. And I really hope that the audience appreciates it. And then, of course, we're ending the first half with Rhapsody in Blue with Daniel Assis. It's our soloist. Everything has an environmental sort of leaning. It has something to do with the environment. Of course, the Beethoven is about the composer's love for provincial and rural life, whilst the Gershwin is extremely urban. So it's this almost contradiction of this very urban energy set against the pastoral, very simplistic feeling that Beethoven loved about living away from the city.
1: Seeing as how most of the kids are coming to the music for the first time, how do you find the response to the different kinds of music?
0: For a lot of them, of course, this is brand new. And I find myself having to verbalize a lot of what I feel is behind the notes. Of course, if it's abstract music, it could be anything, really. But I'm one of those guys that has to turn it into something programmatic.
1: Okay.
0: So that my intentions can be very clear.
1: Mm-hmm.
0: I have to have something to say before I feel like I'm comfortable with a piece of music.
1: Sounds like a very Richard Strauss thing to say.
0: Yeah, right? It's got to be about something extra musical. I'll make something up, whatever it is. But if I can give them that, if I can give them the idea that I'm holding on to while I'm trying to conceptualize how to do a piece, it helps them and they respond very well.
1: What's your hope for these kids?
0: Well, not all of them are going to be professional musicians. We've got a couple of people who we already know will be studying something else in university, and they've said so, but they'll never let go of their instrument. All I can hope for them is that the music helps them to become the citizens that we hope they can be because of the character traits that playing in an orchestra can build in you. That's really what we want from them. People who listen more than they speak. We know that if there's one thing we need a lot more of now is that people talk less and listen more. I hope that, you know, these kids see the value of that, of listening to one another, the value of adjusting, the value of contact with one another. Because in an orchestra, you have to keep contact with your colleagues, either eye contact, looking sideways, listening around, listening to people behind you, in front of you. And it's not just the conductor, you know. Sometimes conductor will just put their hands down and let the orchestra play, if they're properly listening to each other. We've really made chamber music a big deal. So we're hoping that we'll train them further to listen to each other. Those are the things that I really want for them. I want to invite them into this whole idea of listening to one another.
1: By this time, over 1,000 scholars, perhaps?
0: Yes.
1: Have passed through
0: it's
1: the program.
0: A lot. Yeah.
1: And, you know, OFY is certainly not the only music program or music ensemble for young people. What is it about the OFY approach that you are most proud of?
0: The fact that we can give music lessons and orchestral training to kids who can't afford it. That's the biggest deal for me.

0: Violinist Matthias Mercurio, NOFY scholar, performing the Allemande from J.S. Bach's Partita No. 2 for solo violin. His mentor is DJ Salonga, who remained right by his side throughout the recording. Earlier, you heard my interview with Maestro Gerard Salonga, conductor of the OFY. Up ahead, as we continue this spotlight on the orchestra of the Filipino youth, we'll hear from some of the young people involved in the OFY's fundraising concert, Music for a Regenerative Future, on August 16. This is DZFE's Maestro Filipino, and I'm Tiffany. Stay tuned.
1: Sometimes when reading the Bible, I come on a verse that just doesn't say what I expect it to say. Here's one like that, Colossians 1:11. In the first part of the verse, Paul prays that God's people will be, quote, strengthened with all power according to his glorious might. Wow, that's a great prayer. I need strength, don't you? So far, so good. But Paul doesn't stop there. He prays that God's people may be strengthened with all power, quote, so that you may have great endurance and patience, end quote. Strengthened with all power so that you may, what, Paul? Have great endurance and patience? That's not what I expected. I would have expected you to pray that God's people would be strengthened with all power so that they might accomplish great things for God, something grand and glorious. True, I know I should endure and be patient, but that's not usually my goal. I want victory, not endurance. And patience? I'm like the writer of Psalm 6 who asks, how long, O Lord, how long? You've probably heard about the person who prayed, Lord, I want patience, and I want it right now. But God doesn't give us patience like a vitamin pill that we swallow once a day. We get it by being tested and tried. Paul says, however, that in those times of testing and trials, we can be fortified, built up, and toughened with all power according to his magnificent, wonderful, superb might. Strong words, aren't they? And they're very encouraging. They tell us that God is the source of patience and endurance. In fact, his supply is infinite. In answer to prayer, he can strengthen us so that we may have great endurance and, yes, patience.
2: You've been listening to Encouraging Words with Darlene Sala. Visit guidelines.org for more.
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0: I'll admit, I couldn't believe that Matty and Andy Mercurio, the two OFY scholars who came in for the recording, had traveled all the way from Quezon province on the day. Their energy and excitement were infectious. As we come back to our Maestro Filipino spotlight on the Orchestra of the Filipino Youth, we hear now from the scholar musicians. Now, where did your musical journeys begin, and how did you become part of the OFY?
1: Okay, so our dad is a... what's his major?
2: He studied in USD and studied a music theory major in conservatory.
1: And
2: yes.
1: Then back home, my dad and my mom, they have a music school. We have a music school. That's where we began. So our first teachers are our parents. And then after quite some time, I think 2022, I joined OFY.
2: Yeah. I joined OFY earlier. Maybe it was 2020.
0: Okay. But yeah, this is during the pandemic.
2: Yeah. It's quite funny because we got in OFY early in 2020 and the pandemic is not yet there. And then we started in January. And then afterward, when it was March, I think, that's the time pandemic hit.
1: Everything was online.
2: Yeah, everything happened online.
0: How corny is that? You join an orchestra and everything is online.
2: Yeah, actually. But unfortunately, we don't have the orchestra during online class. But instead, we had one-on-one lesson.
1: It was Zoom class.
2: Yeah.
0: When you decided to join the OFY, what were you expecting?
2: Basically, what I knew was they're going to teach us to play the violin. And that's all.
0: You already had the basics at this point.
1: Mm-hmm. When I joined OFY, there were still so many things I didn't know. Mm-hmm. Until now, I'm still learning.
0: Okay.
1: OFY has helped me a lot in my music journey. It's my first time experiencing orchestra, and I love it. I love doing orchestra.
2: Mm-hmm. OFY is a big help. They mold me into a musician that I am today. I'm really grateful. And I wish that I could contribute my learnings in playing the violin or in music in general in our province. Yeah, it's quite rare, actually. Maybe because they're not yet open-minded to such activities.
1: Yeah, especially classical music.
2: Yeah. We're looking forward to introduce that activities in our province.
0: What kind of music were you attracted to as kids?
2: Personally, I'm really attracted to classical ever since. Tchaikovsky, a little bit of Debussy, those kind of composers.
1: I'm quite the opposite. When I was young, I didn't like listening to classical music because every time I hear him playing music in the car, oh my gosh, my ears. But when I joined OFY, I became more open to it. And I started listening more to classical music, like Tchaikovsky, as you mentioned. Yeah, and I'm beginning to love it more.
0: So it's beginning to love it more. What do they teach you? Music theory?
2: Yes, music theory, solfège, how to cooperate as a group. Yeah, that's really important. We all came from different places and we have different cultures. You should learn how to cooperate, like more of a teamwork.
1: Mm-hmm. Teamwork is very important and they teach us that in OFY.
2: It's really important that each player contributes to the group. That, I think, is a stepping stone to have a really good orchestra sound. And second, you should learn how to play as an ensemble. Like, how would you collaborate with that other instrument? How would you duet? Or it's more about chamber playing. And that, to me, is something that make an orchestra sound good.
0: Mm. Do they keep the same scholars year after year?
2: When we started with Sir Gerard, they were keeping the scholars. In the later years, they started to have an assessment.
1: It's called evaluation.
2: Evaluation, yeah.
1: Uh-huh.
2: Yeah.
1: I don't like evaluation.
0: I see.
2: Yeah, it's quite scary.
0: Now, you both live in Quezon province.
2: Yes.
0: What's it like making the commute to the rehearsals week after week, not very far from the studio?
2: It's quite draining at first, but we think more of the more important thing to study. Because we don't have it there in our province, mm-hmm. and we wanted to improve more of our skills. So we know that it would be worth it. At first, it's really tiring. The back pain.
0: Back pain at your age.
2: Yes. Mm-hmm. And you have to wake up really early in the morning at around 3:30 a.m. so that we could arrive in our rehearsal space at around 8 a.m. at least.
1: Oh.
2: Yes. Yeah. It happens every Saturday.
0: Oh, my goodness.
3: Yeah. Weekly. Mm.
2: Yes.
0: Week
2: yes,
0: in,
2: yes,
0: week out.
1: Yep.
2: Yes.
0: So your recent trip out must have seemed relatively painless. I hear you just came back from Singapore.
1: Oh, yeah.
2: Yes.
0: Yeah. Tell me about that.
1: I was able to join a competition as a finalist. And here, my brother, Kuyamati, he played piano for me.
0: Mm-hmm.
2: Yeah.
1: And joining OFY definitely helped because there I met my mentor. And then without her, I don't think I would be able to have even joined the competition.
2: Mm, yeah, that's true.
1: Mm-hmm. My mentor is Mom DJ Salonga. And she's really good.
0: You're really able to get quality.
1: Mm-hmm, mm. Quality.
2: Yeah, yeah, really quality.
1: Yes. We are very blessed to have this because OFY, we're not even paying anything.
2: Yes.
1: We're scholars. Mm-hmm. So yeah, it's such a blessing.
0: And the upcoming concert, have you started rehearsing for that?
2: Yes. Oh, yes. We started quite early this year. And we're working hard to play really well mm-hmm. for this upcoming concert.
0: Yeah. Any favorite pieces?
1: Oh, my. I'm oh. very excited for the Rhapsody, the soloist. I'm very excited to play with him. And then...
2: Mm, it's really good.
1: Yeah.
2: It's really good.
1: And then I'm also looking forward to the piece And the Birds Are Still. It's just a string ensemble.
2: It's a contemporary work.
1: Mm-hmm. It's very actually, different.
2: Yeah, it's made by a Japanese composer.
1: I'm very excited to share that music because I really love it.
2: I personally like the repertoire for this concert because it's more of how landscapes look like in different places. The first piece that we have is the By the Hillside. It's by a Filipino composer and it has that patriotic sound. And I love that because I'm a patriotic person. Yeah. And the second piece is The Birds Are Still. Yeah. It's really nice.
1: It's very ethereal.
2: It's like a Studio Ghibli vibe. So it's really, you know, magical and those mm-hmm. kind of sound. And the next piece, Rhapsody in Blue.
1: Yes.
2: So it's more of city life. And the last piece is Beethoven. By Beethoven, Symphony Number 6.
1: Beethoven now is very, quite the opposite of Rhapsody.
2: Mm.
1: It's very diverse. It's about nature, water, rivers like that. And it's beautiful.
0: It's also the largest work on the program.
2: Maybe 40?
0: Yeah.
2: Yes, around us. Yeah.
0: How did you go about processing the whole narrative of that symphony?
2: Oh, personally, it takes time through rehearsals and giving insights from Sir Gerard. So that's our way of having an idea how to play those pieces. And obviously, you have to practice your part.
0: Well, you need to maintain a level of playing
2: yeah.
0: through 40, almost three quarters of an hour.
2: Yeah.
1: But actually, when you're playing it, it doesn't feel like 40 minutes.
2: Actually,
1: maybe it feels like 10 minutes.
0: Really?
2: Yeah.
1: If everyone is playing really well, everyone's doing their best, that's why it feels so short, because you're enjoying every moment of it.
0: Are any of you planning to go on to musical careers? Like professional violinists?
2: Yeah.
1: I don't know yet what to do, but I'm going to do my best. That's all I know. And maybe orchestra member, chamber, maybe a teacher. Let's see.
2: Yeah, actually same thing with me. So more of an orchestra musician and a teacher.
0: What encouragement can you offer to young people like yourself with an interest in classical music? How can they nurture this interest?
2: Well, you have to do your best. Personally, what I always think is that you should always give your best for God, because He gave you that talent, whatever talent that you have, and it's your role to nurture it and improve it.
1: I would say come join OFY.

0: This time, Matti Mercurio is at the piano, joining his violinist sister Andy in the Preludium and Allegro of Fritz Kreisler in our studio. The upcoming OFI concert, Music for a Regenerative Future, comprises a wider community of young people than just the scholars of the orchestra. As you may have caught in the interview with Gerard Salonga, this concert is a festival project, engaging as well musicians outside the OFY's scholar community. My next conversation was with the concert's stellar young soloist, pianist Daniel Assis, and with festival violinist Justine Tanyada. Directly afterwards, we'll hear Daniel Assis and the Manila Symphony Junior Orchestra, under Jeffrey Solares, in a 2023 performance of music from Dmitri Kapalevsky's Piano Concerto No. 3. Welcome, Daniel and Jess. Now, Daniel, I know you've been quite busy on the concert stage lately and balancing all of these activities with your studies at Philippine Science High School. How did you come to this project with the OFY?
1: Yeah, so actually, I got word of it maybe this year. And at first, I didn't expect to perform here at all. I was already preparing for another recital, which was going to be my own thing. Mm-hmm. But it's actually quite funny. My mom was talking to Maestro Jared Salonga, and he mentioned the opportunity. There were a couple of other candidates for solo piano, but their schedules didn't quite line up.
0: Mm-hmm.
1: So I got the call. And of course, the piece was going to be Rhapsody in Blue. So that was something I've genuinely wanted to play for a long time. When I heard about the opportunity, I kind of jumped at it.
0: We'll return to the Rhapsody in just a bit. Jazz, what was your musical journey before this engagement? And what drew you to the festival?
2: So most of my life as a violinist, I never really had a formal private teacher. I mostly just went with like school programs and where they taught basics of violin. And after that, they'll just give you a piece and then just expect it to play it. And then when you play it, okay, they're done. And then I was mostly self-taught most of my learning in the violin, like YouTube and all that. I was mostly able to pursue it even more and learn more when I joined our organization in our university, in De La Salle University, Las Marinas.
0: Mm-hmm.
2: Called
0: mm-hmm.
2: the Lasallian Symphony Orchestra, but we are not a symphony orchestra. We are very much a very small ensemble, mm-hmm. very amateur.
0: But it's aspirational.
2: Yeah, aspirational. Yeah, mm-hmm. that's actually why we named it that, since that's the point where we want to go. And our string section is so small. It's like as big as the violin one section in OFY. That's mm-hmm. how small it is. But I'm still in the organization until now. And that's where I've been like getting connections, especially with MSO, with Sir Christopher Abuga, and the clarinetist there.
0: Mm-hmm.
2: He referred me to OFY because he really wanted me to pursue the orchestra. And I really wanted to pursue the orchestra. And it's something that's really important to me, and it's one of my biggest dreams,
0: mm-hmm.
2: just to perform. I just love the feeling of being able to perform with a group of people and you're all just having a unified sound.
0: Right.
2: So cool.
0: Now, both of you are coming into this concert from outside the scholar community. What were your first impressions of the OFY and how it works? It's a very special orchestra.
1: So this isn't my first time with an orchestra. When I was younger, I think I was 12 or 13, I played with the Manila Symphony Junior Orchestra, the Kapalevsky Piano Concerto in D major. A little while after that, I also played for Namsha, mm-hmm. 2024, the Mozart Piano Concerto in B flat. Now, the difference between that and this one, I'm aware this one is actually the culminating piece of a festival. There's a lot of stuff that's going on behind the scenes that's more than just practicing. There's a lot of lessons to be learned, and then there's lots of friendships that are being made and lots of connections. It's like a community, in a sense, right?
0: And you, Jess, I'm sure almost everything felt new for you.
2: Very, very much. It was a bit of a culture shock since, of course, you have that imposter syndrome. I'm 22. I've never been in this type of setting. It felt like I didn't belong there. But then OFY was very, very welcoming. And of course, you know, being able to play with an orchestra that knows their piece. In my experience, it's always like I'm teaching them their piece because they can't do it yet. But then here in rehearsals, we can really focus on the interpretation, music making, you know, making it beautiful. And we're not focusing on the technicalities on like, oh, what finger you use here, what finger you use there. It's the first time I was able to experience something like that.
0: You know, Daniel, talking with the scholars earlier, they were just so excited about performing the Rhapsody in Blue with you. What kind of synergy have you observed?
1: Okay, well, first, a little background on the piece. It's on my bucket list, and it's something I felt I had to do. I have been drawn to classical jazz for quite a while now, so I've been studying a bit of Kapustin's pieces. And so getting to play this, the original classical jazz.
0: The OG.
1: Yeah, the OG, right? Getting to play that is a special opportunity for me. And first of all, I'm really, really grateful to OFI for giving me that opportunity. Now, on the part of being together with the orchestra, like I said, I've been together with other orchestras, and I have to say, playing together as one, it's still a feeling that I can never get used to. You know, when I'm practicing, of course I have to know the orchestra's parts. As a soloist, you must, like, know when to come in on time, what other people are doing, so that you can really interweave, like, the tapestry of the sound and of the instruments. But even knowing all of that beforehand, it's still, like, a wow moment when it's live. Like, when you're up close and personal, it's personal. And, of course, to add on to that, the OFY, it's a very, very good orchestra. Like, there's a lot of talented people there. So that's a part of it, too. And in general, if you're working in a community, you really get to feel that community bonding. Going every week to their rehearsals and listening to them, that relationship is something that translates to the music.
0: And you think there's a special connection when the musicians are all mostly young people?
1: Oh, yeah. I'm also pretty young, right? I'm 16. Usually you're told, like, when you're playing music or doing art, like, you have to have the life experience to understand, say, if it's a romantic piece. You need to have been in a relationship to understand the passions. But, you know, being young has its perks. As a youth orchestra, you can really feel like it's the youth. There's a sense of, like, carefree joy, and it's that spirit that really translates, especially into a piece like Rhapsody in Blue. It's fun. It's exciting. If you have that kind of innocence, it's more pure.
2: Definitely. It feels more authentic. We just enjoy this piece so much. I remember my stand partner and I, every time it's like a rest for us, we're just bopping our heads, dancing while we're waiting for our part to come in. I think it's so perfect for this orchestra. It really showcases the character of the players. Everyone I asked, they said, I love the Rhapsody in Blue when we play it.
0: I wanted to ask you about the longest piece on the program, which is Beethoven's Pastoral Symphony.
2: Yes.
0: And since this is your first time playing with a full orchestra,
2: And
0: such a
2: symphony.
0: A full symphony and not just an excerpt. What was that like for you?
2: Honestly, it feels like a big honor to be able to be holding such a precious piece like this. We had a music history class in OFY recently. He was the UP musicology department chair, and he really delved into the background of how Beethoven's Sixth Symphony is inspired by nature. And as a person who loves nature, I love being outside. I love walking around, going on hikes. I feel so connected to the piece, and it's a long piece. And being able to play this long piece, it was really difficult in the practice rooms. My practice sessions would last like hours and hours, and feel like it's another challenge to make sure that you're almost a responsibility to make sure that this piece is played in the way that Beethoven would want it played, you know.
0: Now, Daniel, you mentioned a while back a sense of community. You are, in relation to a lot of the musicians, quite a veteran. How does that sense of community come into play with musicians coming from different backgrounds and levels of experience?
1: As they all say, variety is the spice of life, right? So, of course, if you have a community filled with a diverse like set of people, diverse backgrounds and points of view about specific things, not even related to music, but even in life in general. Because remember, life experiences and outlooks on certain things, they do translate into the music. Like, if you have a more tender disposition, then you will be able to play tender parts and tender passages more tenderly than someone who isn't, right? So that's the number one thing. It's that your influence on other people and other people's influence on you will kind of mix together to form something unique. But then also, there's a sense that, again, it's just strengthening of bonds. I don't think it would be good for one artist to isolate themselves from the rest of everyone else, or for one artist to just put themselves in an echo chamber, essentially, where everyone's just feeding the same information, right? So the fact that there is this platform for artists to really collaborate on this scale from any background and for them to receive the proper education, the proper exposure to things, and to be taught that is something that's very, very special. I think this actually ties into a bigger point, which is about ang mission. What is OFY's mission? And this is something that really, really speaks to me. Because a few years ago, when I was practicing away, I asked myself, hey, Daniel, why are you still practicing? What if I don't want to do it anymore? Mm-hmm. So I had that kind of sense of self-doubt. And there was a point where I told my mom and my piano teacher, I wanted to quit piano. Oh, no. Because I didn't see the purpose in it anymore.
3: Mm-hmm. And just all of a sudden, just like that.
1: Yeah. Maybe it was because I got tired of it. It was the same thing over and over again for me, right? Just day in, day out practice and just read the score. So I didn't feel like I was building towards something greater. I didn't feel like I was growing. That's the number one point, which is echo chamber or just not being exposed to new things. But my teacher, Sir Anthony Sai, suggested I go to, just give it a try, this International Piano Festival, the International Maestro Piano Festival in Taiwan. At first, I didn't want to do it, but it was like, okay, it's like a free vacation. So I'm just going to do it. I'm just going to give it a try, right?
3: Mm-hmm.
1: And going there was like lifting the scales off my eyes.
3: Mm-hmm.
1: Because I saw kids my age and even younger playing beautiful music and sharing that art. And it told me something. At the end of the day, this art that anyone is practicing, that I'm practicing, this music, it should be shared. And not just the music, but also the ability to create more of it. And so the goal is to show the youth and anyone who has a hidden talent that it's possible for you to actually have these opportunities to let your light shine, right? And so if I wasn't going to squander my talent, I had to keep going for the love of the art and for the sake of everyone else.
3: So you see, you're part of a larger picture.
1: Yes, and that's exactly what OFY represents.
3: Mm-hmm. And you, Jazz, what does it mean to you to collaborate with an orchestra with this kind of advocacy?
2: Actually, I really resonated with what Daniel said. It's something that I also have in my heart. What I think about also on how I motivate myself to keep going, it's to reach people, to make this art more accessible. And actually, that's how I admired OFY and why I really wanted to join. Because it's the same mission that we have in our little orchestra in Dasmak. Our mission there is to spread the art of music and orchestra, and we accept beginners even though they're already college students, like zero experience, because we just want this art to keep going and keep living on. And seeing how OFY's work, and it's a bigger scale, and it's what we aspire to be in LSO. And seeing this work that OFY is doing on making orchestra playing and orchestra music more accessible to the community. I've met so many people from different parts of the Philippines. It just makes me so happy that OFY exists for that, and that there is an organization like this looking for those and catering for those who really don't have the opportunity, especially in this country wherein it's really difficult to pursue music since everyone else is in survival mode. Everything's so expensive. If you were, like, you know, the typical Filipino mindset, right? Why would you choose a career that's so risky? Like, a lot of Filipinos don't really know that this is a career opportunity that they can pursue. But then again, culture and arts is very much undervalued in this country. But what gives me hope is organizations like OFY. And what I hope for the future also is that there are going to be more organizations like OFY, or they can spread their wings even more. And something that I really almost envy from other countries is having a community orchestra. I wish we had so much more of those so that we could reach people of different skill levels, of different backgrounds. You know, they could be having a different career, but they could just be joining their community orchestra. And it's something that's part of life here in the Philippines. Mm-hmm. And I wish that's something that we could have in the future. Thank you to OFY for being that first step.

Going back to 2023, a performance by pianist Daniel Assis and the Manila Symphony Junior Orchestra, under Jeffrey Solares, of the first movement Youth, from Dmitri Kamalevsky's Piano Concerto No. 3 in D. Daniel features in George Gershwin's Electric Rhapsody in Blue, together with the Orchestra of the Filipino Youth, this coming August 16. The concert is Music for a Regenerative Future, and Gerard Salonga conducts. This will be at the Proscenium in Rockwell, and you can head to the Facebook page of the OFY for more details and ticket information. 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Happily, the extended versions of some of the interviews will feature on the podcast. 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

0: In Psalm 51, we find a raw and vulnerable confession. We're glad you've joined us for Today in the Word. It's the daily devotional from Moody Bible Institute, and I'm John Gager. David begins his plea in Psalm 51 with an appeal to God's character, namely, his loving kindness and ability to forgive. David uses two images to describe the desired redemption, the blotting of ink from a papyrus scroll, and the ritual purification before temple worship. Only the Lord had the power to make him clean. In verse 4, David acknowledged the Lord as the ultimate judge. He prayed, "Against you, you only have I sinned." Of course, David had sinned against Bathsheba and Uriah by committing adultery and murder. But his primary offense was against the holy God. Following his confession, David asked the Lord to cleanse him with hyssop. Now, hyssop was a fragrant herb used for purification rituals. In preparation for Passover, the Jewish people would dip hyssop in blood and mark the doorposts of their houses. Hyssop was also used in ceremonial cleansing rites for leprosy. In Psalm 51, David longed to be whiter than snow. Cleansing would also come with a renewed joy. David also asked that God would renew a steadfast spirit within him. He asked for the intimacy and joy he had previously experienced to be restored. David also promised to use this experience to teach others. Today in the Word, David prays in Psalm 51, verse 15, "Open my lips, Lord, and my mouth will declare your praise." When our own relationship with God is repaired, our voices are freed to speak truth to others, and that's good news. You'll find more at our website, todayintheword.org.
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2: I'm Elliot Forrest, and it is my pleasure to welcome you to the next broadcast of the radio series from the Chamber Music Society of Lincoln Center, David Finkel and Wuhan Artistic Directors. 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

0: Here's co-artistic director David Finkel with more.
1: During the 1940s, in Nazi-occupied France, a concert series on the outskirts of Paris was organized by a group of composers who resisted the aggressive artistic censorship of the time. Olivier Messiaen's ambitious work for two pianos, Vision de la Mène, seven ecstatic meditations on Bible verses from Genesis to Revelation, was composed for that concert series. He performed it himself along with his student, the young pianist Yvonne Loriot. She played the virtuosic and rhythmically complex first piano part, while the second, Messiaen's part, was a bit less difficult but no less important, as he gave himself the main melodies and a number of striking cadenzas. At the premiere, critics were astonished that Messiaen's music was able to sustain the audience's interest and involvement for over 45 minutes, a testament to the depth of feeling and sincere religious belief that this composer poured into his music. It is very reassuring to think that Messiaen was able to produce such a hopeful work, filled with gratitude during those dire times. As an encore, we end today's program with a simple Song Without Words in E Major by Felix Mendelssohn, played by Anne-Marie McDermott.
0: Thank you, David. Messiaen's Vision de la Mène has been described as seven vast musical frescoes. Later in his life, Messiaen said, "God being present in all things, music dealing with theological subjects can and must be extremely varied. I have therefore tried to produce music that touches all things without ceasing to touch God." And now, from the Chamber Music Society of Lincoln Center, here are pianists Michael Brown and Orion Weiss to perform Vision de la Mène by Olivier Messiaen.

0: We heard pianists Michael Brown and Orion Weiss in a performance of Vision de la Mène by Olivier Messiaen from the Chamber Music Society of Lincoln Center on the WFMT Radio Network.
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2: Why is God so different in the Old Testament than He is in the New Testament? At the very heart of this question lies a fundamental misunderstanding of what both the Old and New Testaments reveal about the nature of God. Another way of expressing this same basic thought is when people say, the God of the Old Testament is a God of wrath, while the God of the New Testament is a God of love. The fact that the Bible is God's progressive revelation of Himself to us through historical events and through His relationship with people throughout history might contribute to misconceptions about what God is like in the Old Testament as compared to the New Testament. However, when one reads both the Old and the New Testaments, it becomes evident that God is not different from one testament to another, and that God's wrath and His love are revealed in both testaments. For example, throughout the Old Testament, God is declared to be a compassionate and gracious God, slow to anger, abounding in love and faithfulness, Exodus 34, verse 6. Numbers 14, verse 18. Yet in the New Testament, God's loving kindness and mercy are manifested even more fully through the fact that God so loved the world that He gave His one and only Son, that whoever believes in Him shall not perish, but have eternal life. John 3, verse 16. Throughout the Old Testament, we also see God dealing with Israel the same way a loving father deals with a child. When they willfully sinned against Him and began to worship idols, God would punish them. Yet each time He would deliver them once they had repented of their idolatry. This is much the same way that God deals with Christians in the New Testament. For example, Hebrews 12, verse 6 tells us that the Lord disciplines those He loves, and He punishes everyone He accepts as a son. In a similar way, throughout the Old Testament, we see God's judgment and wrath poured out on sin. Likewise, in the New Testament, we see that the wrath of God is still being revealed from heaven against all the godlessness and wickedness of men who suppress the truth by their wickedness, Romans 1, verse 18. So, clearly, God is no different in the Old Testament than He is in the New. God, by His very nature, is immutable or unchanging. While we might see one aspect of His nature revealed in a certain passage of Scripture more than other aspects, God Himself does not change. As we read and study the Bible, it becomes clear that God is the same in the Old and New Testaments. Even though the Bible is 66 individual books written on two or possibly three continents in three different languages over a period of approximately 1,500 years by more than 40 authors, it remains one unified book from beginning to end without contradiction. In it, we see how a loving, merciful, and just God deals with sinful men in all kinds of situations. Truly, the Bible is God's love letter to mankind. God's love for His creation, especially for mankind, is evident all through Scripture. Throughout the Bible, we see God lovingly and mercifully calling people into a special relationship with Himself, not because they deserve it, but because He is a gracious and merciful God, slow to anger, and abundant in loving kindness and truth. Yet we also see a holy and righteous God who is the judge of all those who disobey His word and refuse to worship Him, turning instead to worship gods of their own creation, Romans chapter 1. Because of God's righteous and holy character, all sin, past, present, and future, must be judged. Yet God in His infinite love has provided a payment for sin and a way of reconciliation so that sinful man can escape His wrath. We see this wonderful truth in verses like 1 John 4, verse 10. This is love, not that we loved God, but that He loved us and sent His Son as an atoning sacrifice for our sins. In the Old Testament, God provided a sacrificial system whereby atonement could be made for sin. However, this sacrificial system was only temporary and merely looked forward to the coming of Jesus Christ, who would die on the cross to make a complete substitutionary atonement for sin. The Savior who was promised in the Old Testament is fully revealed in the New Testament. Only envisioned in the Old Testament, the ultimate expression of God's love, the sending of His Son, Jesus Christ, is revealed in all its glory in the New Testament. Both the Old and New Testaments were given to make us wise unto salvation, 2 Timothy 3, verse 15. When we study the Testaments closely, it is evident that God does not change like shifting shadows, James 1, verse 17.
1: God Questions Ministry seeks to glorify the Lord Jesus Christ by providing biblical answers to today's questions. Online at gotquestions.org.
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0: I'm Elliot Forrest, and now here is pianist Anne-Marie McDermott to tell us about the final work on today's program.
1: The Mendelssohn Song Without Words, Opus 19, Number 1, is in E major and really encompasses so much intimacy, lyricism, and soulfulness. There is no text to this song without words. The meaning is expressed through the musical character and through the texture. E major is such a wonderfully open, friendly key signature, and then you have this gorgeous melody that kind of floats above the accompaniment.

We just heard pianist Anne-Marie McDermott with the song Without Words in E Major Opus 19B No. 1 by Felix Mendelssohn in a performance from the Chamber Music Society of Lincoln Center. That concludes our program for today. Join us for our next Chamber Music Society broadcast for Russian Requiems, a program that features a touching number of Rachmaninoff's All Night Vigil and Tchaikovsky's towering elegiac piano trio in A minor. Here's a preview.

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I'm Elliot Forrest. Thanks so much for listening. 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

That was Walter Foster Vogel's arrangement of Johann Schrammel's Frischgewagt, presented by the Thalia Schrammelin Ensemble. Next, the finale of Dvorak's String Quartet in F Major, Opus 96.

You heard the Varsovia Quartet in the finale of Dvorak's String Quartet in F Major, Opus 96, American. We turn now to the Concerto in F for Flute, Oboe, Strings, and Two Horns by Joseph Haydn.

You heard Haydn's Concerto in F for Flute, Oboe, Strings, and Two Horns, presented by flutist Jean-Pierre Ambal, oboist Pierre Pierlot, and the Franz Liszt Academy Chamber Orchestra under Janos Rolla. Next, the Menuetto from Beethoven String Quartet in C, Opus 59, No. 3, Razumovsky.

0: That was the Menuetto from Beethoven's String Quartet in C, Opus 59, Number 3, presented by the Endelian Quartet.
1: Can a man carry fire next to his chest and his clothes not be burned? Or can one walk on hot coals and his feet not be scorched? So is he who goes in to his neighbor's wife.
2: Those sobering words are from Proverbs chapter 6. I had a chance to see the truth of those words when some friends and I met with a man who was in the middle of an adulterous relationship. When he first got involved with this other woman, he figured he could break it off at any time. Then he told us, "What I didn't count on was that I wouldn't be able to get out." Sin had promised this man happiness, but instead it made him miserable. His thinking was twisted. He was losing his family and his job, but he was so attached to his sin that he was willing to live with its consequences. Are you playing with fire in some relationship? I promise you, you will get burned. Run before it's too late. With Seeking Him, I'm Nancy DeMoss Wagamuth.
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Welcome back to Gallery. Composed in 1775, Mozart's Piano Sonata No. 6 in D, K284, is known by the name of its dedicatee Baron von Diernitz. The music stands at a stylistic transition for Mozart, foreshadowing the stylistic hallmarks of his mature piano sonatas. Ronald Brautigam performs the Piano Sonata in D, K284, the Diernitz.

0: That was pianist Ronald Brautigam in Mozart's Piano Sonata in D, K284-205B. And that closes out another broadcast day. Thank you for keeping us company through the evening. From all of us here at DZFE, I'm Julia, wishing you a peaceful night. 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

Reading from Daily Portions from the writings of J.C. Philpott for August 10th. Having promise of the life that now is and of that which is to come. 1 Timothy 4:8. True religion lies deep. It is not a balloon hovering over us miles up in the air. It is like truth. It lies at the bottom of the well. We must go down then into religion if we are to have it really in our hearts. The Lord Jesus Christ was a man of sorrows and acquainted with grief. He took the lowest, last, and least place. He was always down, so that if we are to be with companions with the Lord Jesus Christ, we must go down with him, down into the valley, down into suffering, down into humiliation, down into trial, down into sorrow. When we get puffed up by worldly joy or elated by carnal excitement, we do not sympathize with the Lord Jesus Christ in his suffering manhood. We do not go with him then into the Garden of Gethsemane, nor behold him as the Lamb of God on the accursed tree. We can do without Jesus very well when the world smiles and carnal things are uppermost in our hearts. But let affliction come, a heavy cross, a burden to weigh us down, then we drop into the place where the Lord Jesus is only to be found. We find then, if the Lord is pleased, to bring a little godliness into the soul and to draw forth his godliness into vital exercise, that it has the promise of the life that now is. These are promises connected with it of support and strength, comfort, consolation, and peace that the world knows nothing of. There is a truth in it, a power, a reality, a blessedness in it that tongue can never express. And when the soul gets pressed down into the valley of affliction, and the Lord is pleased to meet with it there, and visit it then, and draw forth godliness in its actings and exercises, then it is found to have the promise of the life that now is. Faith, hope, love, repentance, prayerfulness, humility, contrition, patience, and peace, all these gifts and graces of the Spirit are exercised chiefly when the soul is down in affliction. Here is the promise of the life that now is, in the drawing forth of these heavenly graces in the heart. And godliness has the promise also of the life which is to come. It supports in life and in death, and takes the soul into a happy and blessed eternity. Grace will end in glory, faith in sight, hope in fruition. The soul taught of God will see Jesus as he is. Thus, godliness has the promise of the life which is to come.

when eternal peace shall abound, tears be wiped from off all faces, and grace consummated in endless bliss. A reading from Daily Portions, compiled from the writings of J.C. Philpott by his daughters, and available in the public domain.

0: Open the Bible with Colin Smith.
1: The Gospels were written so that you may believe that Jesus is the Christ, the Son of God, and that by believing, you may have life in His name. Now, the title Christ means Messiah or Anointed One. In the Old Testament, God anointed prophets, priests, and kings, and they pointed forward to one who would do what they could only illustrate. Jesus is the Christ. And the centerpiece of history is that God took human flesh in the person of Jesus, and through him, all the promises of God are fulfilled. The life, death, and resurrection of Jesus Christ is the greatest good news this world has ever heard. There's good news for you in Jesus today.
0: Are you open to learning the Bible story? 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

0: The Gospel of Matthew records a mountaintop speech by Jesus on how Christians ought to live. Join me, Pastor James, as we listen in on the King's speech, week by week, through the Sermon on the Mount.
1: In its liturgical use, the recitation of the Paternoster in churches is typically concluded with the words, "For yours is the kingdom, and the power, and the glory forever. Amen." As the marginal notes in most modern Bible translations indicate, however, these words were not likely original to the biblical record. Nevertheless, as they affirm biblical truths about God, they serve the purpose of being an endnote of faith and doxology to the prayer. That said, there's actually an original conclusion to the pattern prayer as we find it in Matthew's gospel record. This week, as we wind up our examination of the Lord's Prayer in the King's Speech, we will be considering this concluding note to the prayer that Jesus utters. In Matthew chapter 6, verses 14 to 15, we read, "For if you forgive others their trespasses, your heavenly Father will also forgive you. But if you do not forgive others their trespasses, neither will your Father forgive your trespasses." We have already previously considered the petition, "And forgive us our debts, as we also have forgiven our debtors." The same principle is repeated here in the prayer's conclusion. And again, we learn that the forgiven person is a forgiving person. We cannot truly say that we know God's forgiveness if there is an unwillingness in us to forgive others. The rationale to forgive here follows an if-then argument that excludes any and all objections to the imperative of forgiveness. If God, your Heavenly Father, has forgiven you the impossible debt of sin that you owe Him through the substitutionary payment made by His Son Jesus, then there is no debt owed you by others that would be impossible for you likewise to forgive. There is no debt of

0: But this is not what Jesus is saying. Framed in the context of this pattern prayer to our Heavenly Father, we recognize that the warning is for those who already have God as their Heavenly Father. Jesus is here warning against an inconsistency that should not be named among the Father's children. Our Father is a sin-forgiving God, a gracious and merciful Lord who reconciles sinners to Himself through His Son. Those, then, who would be called His children must likewise be characterized by graciousness, mercy, and a willingness to forgive and to be reconciled. This is the point that the Apostle Paul later makes in his memorable letter to the Corinthians. In 2 Corinthians chapter 5, verses 17 to 19, he writes, "Therefore, if anyone is in Christ, he is a new creation. The old has passed away. Behold, the new has come. All this is from God, who through Christ reconciled us to Himself and gave us the ministry of reconciliation. That is, in Christ, God was reconciling the world to Himself, not counting their trespasses against them, and entrusting to us the message of reconciliation." Ours is a ministry of reconciliation. Truly, the forgiven heart is a heart that is ready and willing to forgive. For if we forgive others their trespasses against us, we demonstrate that we know how our Heavenly Father has also forgiven us.
1: This lesson was brought to you by Pilgrim Community Church. For more information, please visit us online at www.pilgrimcommunity.ph.
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Good morning, friends. Glad to have you joining us this Monday. I'm David, and this is Classical Drive, the outbound commute on FEBC's Classical Music Service. To begin, an opera chorus from a work by Karl Heinrich

In the 18th century throughout Central Europe, opera had a Latin cast, thanks to the overriding influence of the Italians. Karl Heinrich Graun rose through the ranks of singers and opera composers in Berlin. He became tutor and then Kapellmeister to Frederick the Great of Prussia. The artistically despotic royal, who also employed Emanuel Bach at his court. Graun's Cleopatra et Cesare inaugurated the Royal Berlin Opera House in December of 1742. This chorus from the opera is Lieta viva la sposa amorosa, with the Rias Chamber Choir, directed by René Jacobs. We turn next to Ensemble Stil Moderno and the 17th century music of Giovanni Bassani. This is his Sonata No. 7 in A.

This is from the Symphony Opus 5 of Giovanni Bassani, Ensemble a Stile Moderno, performing the Sonata number 7 in A. Next, the music of Antonio Vivaldi. This is one of a set of 4 sonatas that were published posthumously. The trio sonata was a conventional Baroque form and had been popular since the century before. But if you're familiar with other instrumental music by Vivaldi, you'll be able to hear how the language of this trio sonata anticipates the gallant style soon to arrive, and the violin writing astounds with its coloristic effects. Ensemble 415 under Chiara Banchini, with Vivaldi's Sonata in B-flat, RV 77.

0: Ensembles del Moderno under Chiara Banchini, with a trio sonata that Vivaldi never saw into print, the Sonata in B-flat, RV 77. 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
2: Why God chooses to use some individuals and seemingly ignores those with far greater talents is always something that defies human logic. The fact is that God often uses those who have little to recommend them when it comes to entitlement through education, family connections, and even intelligence. Yet the biographies of those who have made a mark for God indicates that they share three common traits. 1, they respond to God's call in their lives. 2, their simple faith in God is marked by complete obedience. And 3, what they have they give to the Lord completely and without reservation. Such was a man who lived centuries ago whose name was Abraham. Called by God, he took his family and possessions and set out on a long trek through the desert to a place which God had promised. An interesting comment found in the book of Hebrews says, "By faith Abraham, when called to go to a place he would later receive as his inheritance, obeyed, and went even though he did not know where he was going." Did you notice that last phrase? He did not know where he was going. Now, for a minute, consider how all of this must have looked to Abraham's friends and neighbors. Do you suppose conversations went something like this? "Say, Abe, we noticed that you folks are packing. Where are you headed?" "I really don't know," Abe replies. "We're just following the Lord." "Really? Well, how are you going to make it? I mean, earn a living?" "Not sure of that either." "So what's your 5-year plan?" "Don't have one. We're just following God one step at a time." Whenever someone steps out in faith to trust God, he's going to appear out of

0: your heart that God can be trusted. And no matter how foolish it may appear to others, you make the commitment to trust Him and serve Him. You're going to hear from some who will ridicule you and try to make you feel stupid. When Mrs. Albert Einstein was once asked if she understood the theory of relativity, she replied, "No, but I know my husband does, and I know that Albert can be trusted." Faith demands commitment at the level of your heart. Obedience demands commitment at the level of your feet. You see, there are two parts to this issue of faith. The first is intellectual. This concerns what you believe. But the second, more important, is trust. And that involves action. Of Abraham, the Bible says, he obeyed and he went. For the child of God, obedience is not an option. It's a command. And when you are confronted with a command, you have two choices, to obey or disobey. There is no third choice. A closing thought. Abraham was not perfect, but he was obedient. And God rewarded that obedience in a very large way.
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The original is for solo organ, but the brass ensemble of five players still has a lot to do in this arrangement. The Empire Brass brought to us the fugue from the Trio Sonata in C, BWV 529 of J.S. Bach. In 1748, emerging from the War of the Austrian Succession, more or less unscathed, England prepared to celebrate the signing of the Treaty of Aix-la-Chapelle with a grand festive event. This meant two essential ingredients. The first, fireworks. Gunpowder reached England in the 13th century, and fireworks not long after. However, another two centuries passed before they began gaining popularity. Their first recorded use in a festive event was the wedding of King Henry VII in 1486. By the time of Queen Elizabeth, there was a firemaster appointed to supervise royal fireworks shows. The second ingredient for a ceremonious event was, of course, the music of the Saxon import to England, George Frederick Handel. King George II decided that martial instruments should accompany a brilliant fireworks display in London's Green Park. Handel's response was the splendid music for the royal fireworks. Handel calls for large forces, 24 oboes, 12 bassoons, 9 horns, 9 trumpets, a full-string complement. The number of musicians were, of course, reduced for later concert hall performances, but the pageantry of the music is undiminished. Here is La Grande Écurie et la Chambre du Roi under Jean-Claude Malgoire to perform Handel's Music for the Royal Fireworks.

0: The event was widely advertised and everyone flocked to see it, resulting in a chaotic equestrian traffic jam as spectators flooded in. Alive with both festive and martial phrases, that was Handel's Music for the Royal Fireworks of 1748, and we heard a performance by Le Grand Écurie et la Chambre du Roi, directed by Jean-Claude Malgor. I hope you're enjoying the music this Monday. I'm David, and you're listening to DZFE's Classical Drive. Our highlight is a symphony by Joseph Haydn, the E-flat major number 84, when we continue.
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At the end of the 18th century, Freemasonry had spread through much of Europe. Back then, the lodges primarily served the function of social clubs like fraternities or sororities, through which one could tap a network of influential, educated, and often very wealthy people. A fellow Freemason came to Mozart's aid in the impoverished final months of his life. Joseph Haydn wrote no less than 6 symphonies for a series of Masonic concerts held in Paris, and these were the symphonies numbers 82 to 87, now conveniently known as the Paris Symphonies. There was a Haydn vogue in Paris in the 1780s. The young arts patron, Postmaster General of France and a Freemason, Claude-François-Marie Rigolet, Comte d'Ogny, created a sensation when he took the initiative of commissioning the Paris Symphonies and bringing Haydn to France. The composer jumped at the chance, both for financial and artistic reasons. The orchestra placed at his disposal was far larger than the group with which he worked at Esterháza. We turn now to the symphony number 84 in E-flat, which has extraordinarily rich parts for the flute, the Niklaus Esterházy Symphony Budapest performing under Béla Drágos.